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0: radio, warm radio Wednesday doesn't exist with Ben Hood. You don't have to run away. Thank you for the show prior. It's a Wednesday, so we don't really stress out, nothing to do. You had a good show.
1: It was pretty good.
0: Yeah, it was pretty good. Let's continue with something fun or whatever we feel like. Yo, don't forget to love yourselves as your mama does it. Thank you for listening. This is Warm Radio. Wednesday doesn't exist with Ben Cole.

With ease, the waves drift again. The intergalactic postal office is live once more. But for how long? Celestial Express takes off. On the microphone, once more, MC Carrier. At first, it was a collective effort. At first, it was a common goal. The wheels kept turning, the tides kept rising, and alas, here we are. In the midst of broadcasting messages, signals back to the universe, letters reworked into audio waves, just for them to be beamed, aiming straight up to anywhere, to everywhere. Play and repeat the messages, the dreams within, brave the passage of time, as they slowly but surely decay, decay, decay, decay. Cosmic rot. And it is then and there, when the wave is no more, that it blends, joins the cosmic background radiation noise, the leftovers of the great origin, the static noise that helps you to sleep. So truly, every letter about to be delivered by Celestial Express reaches a destination, as final as it gets, the Evermore. So, it's not time to listen, I guess. Entertain ourselves with eternities. The next epistle, all is spoken in foreign tongues.

Surf's down, down, down. The wave is gone. Gone by now. This is MC Carrier for the Intergalactic Postal Office, Celestial Express, where all the wishes, all the dreams, complaints, requests, and even gossip, they do reach out to the very core, the center of the all-encompassing. For the next route, we'll be delivering a postcard with both gratitude and a little bit of a hand-drawing art. So if you're in the know, if you are one of those, do tune in your slow scanning television, because most certainly, you want to print this back as a souvenir before it's gone, gone, gone. The wave, I mean, not the gratitude. Nah, that never.

What a lovely sound. What a lovely beam. Who knows who can hear the signals I just left, the signal that just passed us by. Who knows and who cares? It's not in our hands. Ahead, more signals. Ahead, more letters. Every signal, past and present, past and future. Every wave will meet its demise, its decay. And, oh my, that's where the fun begins. That's where the riot really gets started. The melting, the merger, the becoming. It is then and there, in the aftermath of the wave, that the delivery will be completed, as every letter here will blend, become one with the cosmic background radiation noise. This is Intergalactic Postal Office, Celestial Express, en route now, but for how long? The numbers don't make sense. Well, never mind. Let's just beam the next wave to whoever wants to catch it.

as fun as this route, this delivery, has been, it is about to be over for now. At least, you know, from this side of the bargain. The signals, just let them dance until they cannot call themselves signals anymore. The Intergalactic Postal Office, Celestial Express, blasting of letters, tingling, invisible noises. But you felt that, didn't ya? That little shiver, a wee part of the beginning. The cosmic background radiation. MC Carrier, signing off, with you now, but soon afar.

Okay, what's a cinematic entrance in it? Hey everyone, how are you holding on? Yeah? Okay, well, you will be stuck with me for the next, probably at this point, 27 minutes, because I have half an hour. And for those who don't know me, it's pretty easy. I have a concept. Revolutionary concept in it being not new at all. But in this age of social media, I decided that I wanted to reintroduce the OG way of doing social media, which is, can someone screen it? Scream. Okay, hotline, guys. This is why my show is called Le Téléphone Rose. It is monthly on Radio Worm and on Operator Radio. And initially, I have to say the show was called like that because I've been told as a teenager that I had the voice suiting a hotline. And let's say I just took it by the word and I turned it into my own radio show. But this summer I had a crazy idea. What if I actually opened my own hotline? So it took a lot of research, a lot of research. Like a lot. You don't understand. I had to call at least 3 different telecom companies to set up this phone number. And here we are. It's been up for a few months now, and the concept is that for each radio show, a theme comes up.

0: my very recurring guest on the show for quite a while. And I feel a bit stiff somehow, I'm stressed, but I put on my pajamas because it's midnight and usually I'm sleeping at that time, believe it or not. And I thought that for this show I would completely be chill or get in my chillest mode so that it could be an open-hearted conversation for now, I guess, the next 25 minutes. The concept is easy. I gave you some posters. I also spent half an hour in the Wonder Bar going to talk to people and trying to get them to call me. And I guess people are shy because let's see if anyone called.
1: I called.
0: Did someone call?
1: I called.
0: Oh my god, I have a voice message! Okay, are you ready? Can I put it on? I have not listened to it yet. It's gonna do a big phone call thing, but you know. Okay, yes.
2: No. That people think that grief is about losing someone. But sometimes it's about losing a dream. It's about losing something you thought would happen. It's about losing someone you thought you would be. And people tend to think about grief as losing someone. But that's how it is. Now we are shouting out to Timothy, so let's do that.
0: Since the person who called kind of revealed already who they are, my first idea was to kind of discuss the voice messages, but I struggled to understand that one. So if you are done, would you like to come to the front, to the mic, and to re-explain this? You can also say no, and if you will, then can we have a shout of applause for this person? So great, phone is turning live, you're doing like phone and at the same time live, okay. What's your name? Oh, and the question, as if you haven't seen it, is how do you love through grief?
3: So, I was in the bar, and we talked briefly. My partner performed here, and when we shared the poster around the group that I was with, like, everyone was thinking about losing someone. And my message was about the grief of losing something that you thought you would be, someone you thought you would be, something that you thought would happen. I myself last year like found out something about myself that I'm not super ready to share with a group that I don't know. But I was really confronted with the idea of grief as not as a loss of a person, but a loss of something that you thought would be. And that's what my message was about. And it was just now.
0: Yeah. Thank you so much. Round of applause for your courage and for your
3: time.
0: Thank you so much. Delilah, this actually resonates to one of the triggers for that question. I have a tendency to listen to the French radio when I am cooking in the morning or when I'm busy in the kitchen. And this

0: one special part about something that they call white grief. And white grief would be the kind of grief you have for someone or something who or which is not dead yet.
1: So if you think of someone,
0: you can think of someone who has a kind of illness and who might be in terminal phase, or the kind of illness where the person you knew is gone already, and you are facing this new person and the reality that this version you will also have to grieve it soon, so you start grieving in advance, and that would be white grief. And before this, I went to the funeral of a place where I spent a lot of time, Rotkapje, or more burger shoots, if you know. I had the last kapsalon there, which was delicious. And I realized that a lot of already two things had been around grieving and mourning and death and funerals. And then I also realized that somehow it's a theme that had been on my mind a lot the past few weeks, actually. And then I realized maybe the full year, and I mean, and maybe that's just around all the time, but that's how I choose a theme usually for the show. That's how it came about. Usually some things kind of stick up and then boom, there's a theme. And today it seems to be grief, but also love, because when I was at that funeral, I actually mentioned this already. And then the previous chef came to talk to me, and she told me, but in that sense, grief is also a form of love. And then she mentioned that she had been also grieving her past job and her past self, and that she found that to accept that grieving, she had to find a different way to love herself and to love life. And by the way, I'm gonna keep blabbing, because that's what I do on the show, and this is just a live version of the show, so now you get to see me while I get into this blah blah blah. But I want to say that if you want to call from this room, feel free, because I am very, very, very willing to create feedback. So we will create real feedback. I think I made that joke another time when I was on stage, but it's okay. You know, when you call someone and you're in the same room, it's like a really funny echo. So if someone does that, I can give you a sticker. Yeah, or a CD. Yeah. But otherwise, I will keep talking. And you know what? Normally, it's all about calling, but I feel like changing the rules. If you just feel like saying something, because it's an open-hearted conversation, and imagine we are on a luscious feather bed, all of us are like the best bed you can imagine, and we're just closing our eyes or opening our eyes and dreaming and talking about all this stuff. So if you feel like joining this monologue, you can just raise your hand and join in. But you can also listen, close your eyes, or you can go get yourself a drink. But what was I saying? I lost the track. It's okay.
2: Hello.
0: How are you? Okay. Do I see you? Oh, I see you. I know who it is.
2: I think I see you.
0: Yeah. What do you want to say?
2: We're supposed to talk about grief now.
0: So talk about grief now.
2: Well, I mean, what grief is preparing for grief, right? Is there anything that the
0: thank you for this experiment. I'd love to hear from you on the mic if you want to.
3: Oh, like up there?
0: Yeah, up there.
3: Oh, wow.
0: You also don't have to. I was really happy with the experiment. Okay, big applause. So when I was trying to get people out there, one person asked me, but why? Why would you love through your grief? And I was already about to answer, and I said, I'm gonna keep it for the show, call me, but the person didn't call me. Sad. But I think this relates to what I would answer to why would you love through grief, and to why this question rose by itself. I think it also goes back to that discussion I had earlier with this chef. And what if love was the way to go through grief? Accepting the love. Damn. Okay, hello. I hear some feedback. Someone said
2: hello.
0: Hello. For your question. I don't have an experience with stopping smoking as a, what it seems like you are heavily smoking. Come on, I try to be a bit serious. What I was about to say about grief in general is, I think that to go through it, you have to accept that the grieving process comes out of love. So I think maybe that to stop smoking, you have to be super, super aware of how much you love smoking. I don't think I would be great advice for this kind of topic. Yeah, maybe you have to get a fake cigarettes, you know, like the chocolate ones. Yeah, and just carry them. Just, or the powder ones are really cool. You can pretend that you are
4: a
0: lolly.
4: You can still make the movements.
0: Yeah, you can still make the movements with the lolly. Yeah, or a toothpick, or gums. The thing is, like, you give up one addiction, you might find another one. And hey, that's a thing, right? Trauma bonding, you know, grief bonding, I think it's a thing. You also want to avoid that. So don't grief bond with a new addiction, you know? I think you really have to completely go through that grieving process, accept that it's gonna hurt, it's gonna suck for maybe even a year. It might be really difficult for a time, but at some point you will accept the new you who is not smoking, because this one also exists in a different dimension. Yeah, that's Dr. Fiona's advice. Have a new message.
2: Hey Fiona, it is Timothy, and I'm now randomly outside in the corner, and I wanted to pick a location where it was a bit more quiet, a bit more soothing for this radio show, and I wanted to answer your question about loving through grief, and a big way that for me this is practiced is in me wearing certain clothing items where I wear them all the time and they remind me of that person. An example of this is my bandana, which used to be the clothing, the pocket square that my father used to wear when he wore suits out, and he always used to wear suits like was a real dandy kind of individual right there. But yeah, it's really interesting to see different ways in which love can be explored, because at the end of the day, grief is an extension of love. Often, either a person is lost or a person is not lost, however, the person is no longer accessible. So I'm curious, how do you do this?
0: Thank you. I was going to ask for a round of applause, but I think the silence is also a beautiful way to appreciate this message. Yeah, I have nothing to add, to be honest. This was really personal, and it shows there are so many different, I don't want to say levels, aspects of grief, maybe depths of grief. And I see I have like 2 minutes left, so let me close on why did I ask this question? Grief, death, how depressing. I'm sorry I threw those stickers at the start of the show. I was grieving, the trying to like turn into a character, but always end up realizing that the best way to be on stage is to forget about being a character. But grief, death, New Year, that's been my obsession the past few weeks. For me, the New Year is actually still starting, or started on Monday, and I had a discussion on Monday about Chinese New Year starting the 17th of February, and then you also talked about, I believe, Iranian New Year starting on the solstice. And it's just this thing of grief also being a new beginning, rough one, but I guess this is to accept, to kind of embracing or accepting or seeing the pain, the difficulty that can be through in grief, in any kind of grief, and to accept, to see the duality that there can be at one single moment. You can be grieving, but you can also have so much love, or it can feel so dark, but sometimes you find one little sparkle of love, and this is to it being the middle of the night, and it's a new day, and I think my time is up, and a new performer is gonna come, and I am grateful for the space I have been given, and can we all say thank you to Ash for organizing this, and to Marco for also helping, and to Hiro, and to everyone who's been actually working on this. I don't think I can name everyone, and I just kind of want to start talking like this, and maybe someone else, the next performers, can fit in, or Ash can fit in, or something like that, because I don't really know how to end this, and I just kind of want to go talking, and I think I'm just going to do that, because now it's too late. Cha-cha-cha-cha.

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0: Hey everyone, this is Sarah. Today I will be broadcasting an interview that I did with Dina Abdelwahed. It was ahead of Rewire Festival 2026. It was part of a radio workshop called Rewire Transmissions, which is a workshop they've been doing for the second year now at Rewire Festival in collaboration with Radio Worm. So Dina Abdelwahed is a French Tunisian DJ and producer, and yeah, I will be sharing with you the interview, but also listen with you to some of her songs, like for example the intro song that you just heard, which is called Violence for Free. It was a remix by DJ Pleat. First, I was wondering, maybe just to start, the reason why we're having this interview also, because you're playing at Rewire Festival this year, 2026 already.
1: Yeah.
0: And this is the first time you're playing back-to-back, at least at Rewire. Yeah. Not the first time in your life.
1: No. I know.
0: Together with Code 9. I'm wondering, like, how did the collaboration come about? And the other questions were like, how did you prepare together? And then later, what can we expect?
1: So my booker proposed me the B2B via WhatsApp. And I immediately said yes. I've known Code9 and Hyperdub for 10 years. I'm a fan of the label. We've been exchanging by text, me and Code9. I'm counting on meeting in person in Hague to prepare the set further. Usually, even when I play solo, I don't prepare the whole set. I work in batches of 2-3 tracks that go well together. So I am planning to do the same with him.
0: So you're not going to go like one track?
1: No, I don't think so. But maybe at the end... Because I'm sure that he has more tracks of 160 BPM than me.
0: Mm-hmm. What's your range often, like 130, 140 maybe? Or
1: 100 until 140, yes.
0: Ah, okay. Yeah, and because you're... I can imagine that your styles, or at least what I know from both of your sets... That the styles differ a bit, but not, I mean, it still like makes sense that you play together. Is that something that for you is like a good challenge, or is it also a bit nerve-wracking?
1: No, not at all. It's a bit of both, not nerve-wracking, but in a way, me, the DJ, said I wanted to surprise me, even when I play by myself. That's why I stopped preparing the sets, because I want to enjoy as well.
0: Yeah, because if you prepare more, it's less enjoyable.
1: Exactly, yeah. You know everything and, you know, what's the use? So I would like, actually, to see what Code9 is going, you know, to challenge me with.
0: Or you challenge him.
1: Or I challenge him.
0: Yeah.

0: Right, and the other question was more about you. No, so not really your collaboration with Code9 on Friday, but like you've been around in the scene for a while now and doing quite some like also remixes and like collaborations and seeking experiments also within your sound, which is so cool. I think very inspiring for a lot of other artists and DJs. But can you maybe summarize a bit how your sound has evolved over the years? And yeah, what you're most grateful for at this stage of your career?
1: A lot has changed. Everything is more assertive now, from conception to delivery. There have been many more collaborations in recent years and working across disciplines. There is this dance piece. It's called Magic the Desert with a choreographer from Morocco and six men, six dancers. And then I'm their voodoo master or whatever behind him. So I tour with them actually, and I play live. Right now, I'm collaborating with a big installation with also choreography and four amazing dancers. It's called in French, Ce que le ciel ne sait pas, but in English is What the Sky Does Not Know. And the artist is French Afghan. I mean, he's Afghani, but he has the French nationality. And What the Sky Does Not Know is about the American drones being piloted from Nevada to kill the people and their target on Afghan soil. So I'm so excited about this project. It will be mostly in Biennale and stuff like that because it's like a really like 10-meter installation. And then I have this project. This is my project, but I'm collaborating with musicians. It's with IRCAM, Institute of Sound Research in Paris. So I developed with them an instrument, MIDI, that emulates qanun.
0: Oh, the
1: And
0: instrument is it from Tunis as well, or is it just generally from the Arab world?
1: it's generally from the Arab world, yeah, and also Persia. So the idea was my interest with qanun is that the musician can play and tune in the same time. And I wanted to emulate that with MIDI.
0: So it's electronic canon, basically.
1: It's exactly that. And the idea it was that I bring a musician who's academically conventional qanun player, and he would be able to play without he knows a lot about Ableton and stuff. Yeah, so the idea is actually to cover a register of old Arabic song, a classical song, and we do it faithfully, but MIDI and sound designed and all of that. So it's not to remix it. And also the arrangement and the rhythms and the tunings, all of that, we keep it the same. We literally convert the song played with MIDI. And we are four on stage. So there is a percussionist, singer, me, and the qanun player.
0: Oh, is that like, but that's the first time you're doing this bigger ensemble, right? Or have you done it before?
1: No, my first time.
0: And do you know which classic Arab songs you're gonna include?
1: So there is Fairuz, Nassama, Leyna al-Hawa. Exactly. There is Kalthoum, Alf Lila Lila. There is from the Gulf area, Abdullah, Mohammed Abdullah. And there is, of course, Tunisian Anwar Brahim. He's the Azdin Alaya of music. He went young, at 20 or something, to Paris in the 70s or 80s. And he won. He's an oud player, but he's very embedded in jazz, in European jazz. So he played many times in Montreux Jazz Festival, Brian Eno, I don't know, stuff like that.
0: So crazy, you're going to do a big like re-entering of this music genre into the electronic scene, basically.
1: Exactly. So the idea was, how can we reconciliate musicians who are academic, who has, you know, conventional knowledge of Arabic music and Arabic artisanal playing, you know, how can we give them the right place in electronic music, because mostly they are sampled and and recorded, or you can ask them to record in the studio and then they go.
0: So it's a bit less like a collaboration.
1: Yes.
0: So that's what you're currently doing, that project. And then maybe the question, what are you most grateful for? Is it also this project or is it unrelated? If you're thinking about your career so far.
1: Well, the fact that I'm still doing what I do after all these years, and even more in depth, that, how can I say, I still feel like I still have integrity somehow with myself, I mean, you know, that I didn't have to change much. Integrity with myself.
0: What do you mean with this?
1: It means that I didn't change according to the industry and the hype that is going on. I didn't feel that I had to catch up on something. Or,
0: But you are, in your own way, I think, catching up, right?
1: Yes, I'm catching up on what I want. I'm still doing what I love after so many years, still going, unlocking new levels, going in more in depth, that's it.

0: Yeah, I wanted to just quickly say something about your talk in Page Not Found during Rewire in 2023, because yeah, I didn't know I was going to interview you yet, but when I heard, then I was like, oh, what was the last time I saw you? And I saw you play in 2023, but I also saw you during this talk. I was like trying to remember, like, what was it about again? And like, I saw online it was about resistance, and I'm wondering, like, how do you look at this now? And yeah, what would you like to see more of when it comes to resistance? Because that was what the talk was about that day. And something you would like to see changed in the music scene?
1: For me, the resistance is about independence from the conventional norms and the industry imposes in order for us to work. Developing my own management tools, being able to steer the teams I work with in production, booking, releases, and solidarity between artists and the small promoters and the alternative festival organizers. And what I would like to see more of, more politically driven artistic events that offer people a space to meet and console each other. And to come back to my criticism, but I think I was talking a lot, even like lately. The problem is education. We don't, the whole world, not only in France or Tunisia or the Arab world, there is no one way to work in the music industry. I mean, all of them, they just learned it by themselves, or they got themselves involved in it by not pure luck, but by steering in the network. You know, I know this person who will know this person. I like Excel sheets, so I might work in the budget of this label or stuff like that. And I think when these workers, they meet, it's their only way to talk about their passion as if they are geeks. And we are part of their passion, the artists. And it reminds me a bit of, you know, today how people are talking about AI and OpenClaw and Claude and ChatGPT and all of that, you know. That's how I feel the people who are working in the industry talk about the artists and the art that they put on. So there is this kind of

0: passion and their. So it does not come from a negative side. You know, it's just we are in a reality where the music scene, unless if it's corporate, it's not taken seriously. It's not a real job with a vision 10 years and 15 years later, you know?
1: Yeah, I think, do you also feel like it's like in your own like music making or music production, it gets a place like resistant, although it's a very broad term and maybe not even good to use anymore, but like in some of your, like in your recent album, or like, does it get a place or is it something you're not really looking at or taking in? Like, I guess the politically, because you were talking about political driven events, like, is it something that you also integrate, for example, when you're making music, or is it just some, it's not something you think about?
0: No, I don't want to explicitly do that. I want to let my, in a subtle way, I don't push it. If it's there, it's there. If it's not, it's for the sake of the music. But having a politically driven music events does not mean that you have to bring music that is explicitly political. It is actually to put a musical event, but then make space for a bar or somewhere safe and nice, you know, where there is a table where you can donate money or magazines or zines of the local associations, and yeah, I'm talking that kind of way.

0: Okay, we'll do this one last question. Yeah, a bit of an imaginative question. So, I was just wondering, like, what would your favorite place to perform or play be like? Like, where is it? What is the setting? What is the lighting? What does it look like? Who is the audience? Maybe which other DJs or producers are there? Which of your songs would you definitely play there?
1: Well, for the public, I put generous
0: Nice.
1: public.
0: Nice. Do you mean the
1: I
0: audience
1: don't
0: or what?
1: the audience, yeah. And I don't have an ideal track. It's really a hard question for me, to be honest. All
0: Okay.
1: of them are good. They are.
0: Yeah, that's a good way to phrase it. Maybe all of your
1: No.
0: songs.
1: Yeah. And for me, the best place or whatever, it should be like 5 minutes away from home.
0: You live
1: So it
0: in,
1: should
0: where
1: be
0: do you live in
1: familiar.
0: France now, right?
1: Yeah. I live in Lyon.
0: Oh yeah.
1: And it would be intimate, very good sound, not super loud but precise and well balanced, not too much light, if so, art lightning installation.
0: Art lightning installation.
1: Yes.
0: What color?
1: Oof, it will depend on the artist. In Nantes, it's a city that is northwest. There is a club called Macadam, and there is a like light. Not it's really It's not a light installation, but it's metallic installation. That when it's really dark, the light that it reflects on that installation and all, instead having a disco ball, and it's amazing. It's just and it yeah, and with a bit of smoky smoke, you get forms, geometrical forms, because of the metallic. But it's moving because of the light beam, But you have the impression of that thingy, that thingy is moving. But actually, you don't see it because it's really, really dark. The installation itself. It's only when I finished at 7 in the morning and they opened the light and I was like, ah, that what is it?
0: Now I have to go to Nantes to see it for myself. Never been
1: Oh,
0: partying there,
1: yes.
0: so maybe
1: Oh, you will love it.
0: next
1: You will
0: place
1: love
0: to
1: it.
0: party. Yeah, I think that's it. Is there anything else you wanna share?
1: Well, I am looking forward for the program, so I'm coming one day before. And yeah, and I will do finally the all what is by daytime.
0: Yeah.
1: But usually on the day D, I wouldn't be very focused to see stuff.
0: No.
1: Yeah.
0: I can imagine. Maybe kind of nerves, or is it more like just not in the headspace or something?
1: I think it's to preserve more rather than the nerves. It's just to, if I want to be, how can I say? I don't want to go to see just to check that I saw, I really want to be present and generous and all of that. Otherwise, there's no need to go.
0: Yeah. All right. Thank you so much for taking the time. And we might see each other somewhere at the festival.
1: Okay, yeah, please
0: Okay.
1: do.
0: Have a good
1: All
0: day or
1: right.
0: evening. Bye
1: Thank
0: bye.
1: you. Bye.
0: Thank
1: See you next
0: you.
1: week.

So I hope you enjoyed the little chat I had with Dina Abdelwahed. This was part of Radio Transmissions, which is a workshop at Rewire Festival in collaboration with Radio Worm. And for now, we're going to listen to the last track of this radio show. The song is called Ahna Hakeka by Dina Abdelwahed. It's from her album Dakar from 2020. So the show was made by Zera. If you want, you can also check out my radio show at Stranded FM in Utrecht, which is a show about cinema and cinema soundtracks. I often invite composers, cinematographers, or just film buffs to talk with me about film and film sound. You know, it's always good to not stick with one genre and, you know, keep looking for what's in the other art forms and other mediums. And yeah, for now I would say turn up your speakers and enjoy the last track of Dina Abdelwahed. And if you want to know the names of the other tracks or recordings, then you can find them at Radio Worm or Instagram, or just contact me via Instagram. My name is Zehra, Z-E-H-R-A, Cecilia, C-E-C-I-L-I-A. All right, bye.

0: Please take this moment. Allow yourself to become immersed in the music. Thank you for your understanding, and enjoy the concerts.
1: I just arrived. Absolutely beautiful. A dark church with high ceilings. Feels like old books and big kind of like bay windows to the church and long red curtains covering the windows. Very intimate feeling, I believe. Kind of like a womb. There are long red curtains blacking out almost all of the light. Feeling like very the structure of a ship when it is just being built. The only way I can describe it is like ancient. Ceilings are so high and the stage is slightly raised, but Susan's setup is in the middle. I can see the exercise board. I'm very excited.

Okay, so now about Suzanne Peters. What I like the most about this performance is the way she embodies the music with her instrument and her body. The way she used her hands and her chin to create rhythmic patterns that are almost like math rocky or very jazz because of how multi... Ooh, I'm going somewhere I have no idea. Not multi-tonal, but like, you know, a bit like... you know what? I'm not going to pretend I have no idea what I'm talking about. But I will say, I love how playful and how free she felt. That she had the fantasy to just experiment as much as she wanted. So, like, she broke all the rules of like how to play with an accordion. I also loved how she sang and how she used her breath and how she used the breath of the accordion. The accordion was some kind of a... It almost felt like a monster, but like a little animal that she was pressing on. And I loved that she pressed on it and there was no sound coming out of it. And she would emulate the same with her breath and they would breathe together, you know? Like they were just codependent.

0: This was Susan Peters performing at Rewire Festival 2026. And welcome to this recap, highlights of live performances. I'm Shayo, producing this show in collaboration with Radio One as part of the Rewire Transmissions Radio and Context program. We'll be revisiting some amazing performances today from Caterina Barbieri, Beverly Glenn Copeland, the Amsterdam Cello Octet, Jim O'Rourke and Iko Itsubashi, Jerome, Natasha Pirard, and Eliane Radic by way of the Klang Ensemble.
1: And for those who just arrived, welcome also to Rewire Festival, the 15th edition of this festival for exploratory music, with over 200 live concerts, commission performances and collaborations, club nights, Zoom screenings, and an exhibition throughout our city of the name, which we will discuss today, and which we will open at this very soon.

This was Caterina Barbieri piece being performed by the Orchestra of New Musical Creation, Experimentation and Improvisation. And they opened the show together at Rewire 2026. A truly magical moment. You know, this was like the gate from our everyday lives to the experience of being completely immersed in music, culture, collective listening, celebration, dancing, grieving, considering how we will move forward. And now, who better to gently ask us to open as he shepherds us forward in curiosity? Beverly Glenn Copeland.

the Amsterdam Cello Octet. That's 8 cellos performed with disembodied voices in Lutheran church. There was an interesting moment as everyone in the audience was

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Ta ta ta. Us, we only leave when everyone's here.

Jim O'Rourke and Aiko Ishibashi on the flute, performing an improvised piece.

unraveled. And good evening. We're gathered in this beautiful, beautiful Luchsenkerk with chandeliers hanging from very high ceilings. The ceilings are white with flowers decorated on the ceiling. Tall, arched windows. There's a light fog in the room. Beautiful lighting by Arthur. I'm standing on the stage next to a saxophone that is the color of honey, a hammered dulcimer, a stringed instrument, microphones, a piano, speakers, and I'm standing in front of a magnificent pipe organ. I am a black person with brown skin, black hair, and I'm wearing a silk black and white gown with very intricate black embroidery. And if there's anyone who is blind or low vision who would like to touch the dress afterwards, you're welcome to. And anyone is welcome to touch it. It's very soft. And I thank you all for being here.

Natasha Perrard, an experimental electronic musician. Using analog synthesis to create these incredible

I don't know if that's still useful for you, if you want to render a new version of your show for your radio project, but here's my impression of the Eliane Radic show, and maybe the space. The church is the new church, Neue Kerk, I think. What is amazing is that the windows are covered with this really long velvet curtain, and it gives a feel of the vampire's den, a bit of a Dracula's castle. The ceilings, the infrastructure inside the church is really modern and really well done. There is like the glass ceiling that are holding the lights, but they're transparent so that you would be able to see all the ornaments of the church ceilings and walls. I think it's really well done. I can't smell anything peculiar because I think I'm getting allergies, but at least it doesn't smell bad or strong or weird or I don't know. It never really does, but you know. I like that in the corner, like against the wall, you can sit on church bench that are made out of dark wood. The rest of the chairs are probably the least comfy chair of the festival, but it doesn't really matter. I think it's one of my favorite venues. It's the first time I visit this venue, actually. When the Eliane Radic show starts, it reminds me that she had a very peculiar relationship to the sea. She's from Nice, south of France. And I picture the sound as the call of a lighthouse. It's somewhat circular and is calling the boat

To bring the fishermen to safety, all the people lost at sea. Though from good intention, it turns into, through the dissonance, into a bit of a siren call.

Well, I mean, yeah, it's this introverting, introverted, like, mind travel, kind of conscious travel.

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mother, American poet, musician and activist. People queued around the block to hear her performance with the cello octet. And now we're back to the start with Caterina Barbieri. She plays modulus synthesis.

And I think the closing track, I mean, the cover of Je ne regrette rien de Edith Piaf is a brilliant moment of music. It was so, because it's so common to, you know, especially after the Winter Olympics, it's such a classic track that everybody, like a lot of people appreciate, that's been covered extensively. But what she did with it was new, and that, yeah, it doesn't happen that often. I think that's it.

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These moments will ring forward in time. And special thanks to Laura Mikolajak for her commentary on Susan Peters and Eliane Radic performances. I'd also like to thank Georgie Planetchi for her recordings

it does not mean that I must focus on it. Meditating and looking inward becomes easier with each attempt. I return to breath as it is my life source. I focus on my breath as a healing technique. I remain disciplined to meet all of my goals. I approach life with wisdom, clarity, and the application of my knowledge. I am breathing. I am love. I am alive and well.

So it starts with a quote. The city was not my city, and it was not the city of my birth, nor was it a city important in the history of cities, but only a city unknown, was a small city indifferent to the idea of itself. It was a place with rivers and buildings and roads, institutions financial.

soaked with tears every time I service the people with money. It is for this reason that I can no longer write literature in those forms enjoyed by many contemporaries. Also, I have to tell you that it is only when a person becomes a mother that she has a role in the law. I was living in a time of the great machines saying, here is a city on earth with its greeneries and asphalt, its transports, its buildings and other machines. The objects suggest you once existed or exist now as the blurred animating force of buildings and the other machines. The white clouds and the blue sky were obvious as if a child had drawn them. The machines were like a child within. The idea of the sky was vivid to the machines as I imagined them, just as the idea of the machines was vivid to me. I had some friends. We liked to go to the arena, but the arena was not for bodies. The arena was for colors, one blended into the other, also for the lifting of colorful signs. It embarrassed the people at the arena that we would show up there badly dressed as we were in our bodies with their looks of biological necessity. It was as if we didn't know. Sometimes the people at the arena found themselves by the fact of our bodies aroused. One of the functions of poverty is a kind of near-constant possibility that someone with some money will get laid. We were poor and we were women, which meant everything but mostly corporality, so we couldn't just leave behind our bodies, finally forgetting them, becoming a color or looking a sign. It put a summons on your door for your indebtedness or rape you for forgetting, yet out of desperation mixed with the increased availability of information technologies, we came to have a yearning. We set our bodies down together in the middle of their arena, full as we were with yearning. We said, let's use their arena at the least for our commiseration. There were not that many of us, really. We were totally bright, but not that fluent. We were trained in understanding their language, but not in speaking it. I, for one, do not know how to pronounce many words. Because I was one of the most important people of that era, I had acquired certain friends and associates who were themselves among the most important people of that era. These were the people who had attended institutions that were irrefutable and defining, who were giving money to sit in offices, and given offices, they had money also so they could think. They benefited from Extelligence and ambient computer technologies. I'll admit there are so many different types of power. I was only kidding when

on the underset of a table at which I never sat. An important person who made an important project sampling and then combining the longitudes of the globe swore from his temporary position at the equator that his people talked about money with no exclamation point in sight. I fell asleep at exclamation points in the cities always full of them, guilty as I was of the economic fallacy and checking the weekly sales. A man walks the streets. He's a flaneur. A woman walks the streets. She's a whore. I had no prosperous wickedness. I gave up euphony in evocative detail. One morning, I put 5 of my children on a doorstep and ran away from them. I left others in some common places found in cities like grocery stores, dumpsters, cars, and schools. I wanted to leave behind some kind of legacy. Just for the record, I have to tell you that when I had no money, the lack of money took the form of the fetuses and children who I had to leave behind to kill. Often I would look at the streets of the city for my children. I could do this through aerial shots or in street-level photographs taken regularly along the major roadways or boulevards. This is a summary. I wrote it as a procedural in order to focus not on a single crime, but on the many crimes in the streets of the ordinary city with its humans and human-like forms obscured. I didn't imagine we would ever have to understand this, and there are some problems structurally. Each season, I have another one out of some hopefulness, but there is nothing literary about admitting this here. What is meant by the condition of prostitution is the condition of proximity, is that while we can be very near, we can never actually be there. Because I got sick, threw up blood everywhere, shitting, coughing, soaked with tears, I could finally only have sex if the immediate site of in which I was to have the sex was completely cleared of money. Otherwise, my body would turn into one of many types of difficult surfaces. This embarrassed me, and eventually I was unable to have sex on a mattress, worried as I was that someone had hid inside of it their life savings or a handful of dollar bills. Sometimes we thought to make a work of literature like a detective novel set on the streets of a city on the earth was to provide comfort for an enemy, as it was often an enemy sometimes devoured all literature, multitudinous novels often smiling, showing teeth. At least that is what we said out loud. But nothing I did was official. I wanted some pavement that my feet didn't walk. It was trouble to be a whore who couldn't sell it, and sometimes I was like Kabiri in the Fellini film, wanting, after I said money, to be pushed off the cliff and weeping, weeping and rolling around on the wild floor of nature, that after I said money, I still had to live.

senses are open, functioning by themselves without your intention or assistance. You're here. No waiting, no expecting, not being engaged with any ideas or sense of time, such as past. Whether there is past, it is gone.

There is nothing to pursue, nothing to follow. 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And there is completedness in this. You are.

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You are the sense of existence, not apart from it. You are aware of all that comes and goes. Notice that. The watching of what appears or disappears takes place in a space that itself is not appearing or disappearing. It is simply here, now. Your very breath is moving in this space of being. Your senses are functioning in this space of being. Noticing the body, you are beyond the body. Observing the senses, you are beyond the senses. Observing thought, you are apart from thought. Observing mind, you are beyond mind. Observing experience, you are beyond experience. Observing change, you are yourself unchanging.

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It is a sensation arising in the body, which you may call yours. They come and go, as all things perceived come and go.

Now you're resting inside your own stillness, your own source, your own self. 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You are simply here. You are present.

Greetings. Welcome back to Massages from the Stars, Episode 3. I'm your host, Hello Vera. I'll be with you here on Radio Worm for the next hour. Massages from the Stars is a show for a healing feeling, for a slightly existential glow, for the more beautiful ambient spaces in between, and for the slightly lift of common sound. Today, I'd like to bring our attention to the temples of the head, imagining a warm glow in your palms as you put your hands to your temples, rub the warm glow in with a circular motion. As always, I will put the full track list on the blog and on Instagram, but for now, I will leave you to the music. Sit back and relax. Thank you for being here. With all my love.

Noise Archives is a radio show that introduces sound art pieces, field recordings, and interviews that engage with themes of acoustic agency, noise protest, and the politics of urban listening. The show blends documentary approaches with artistic interventions. The fifth episode focuses on activist sound and sonic calls for public attention. It features an interview with artist Roman Kachenko, who talks about his work Lange Adem. I will also present a couple of my own field recordings that are part of my ongoing research related to the topics described before, and a fragment of my piece Little Green Man.

recording in the background was made on November 20, 2025 at Ahoy in Rotterdam during the demonstration against the Nets Arms Fair that is organized every year in this venue to promote the new technologies applied to military equipment. In other words, to showcase the new ways of killing. The demonstration was organized by a coalition of local and national collectives called Resistance Against War, or VITO. VITO described the Nets as a fair where arms and surveillance companies from around the world gathered to close bloody deals and sell their tools of war to imperial powers.

The recording starts when I left South Plain and start walking towards Ahoy. The protest took place outdoors in the parking lot. The soundscape of this protest is mostly a combination of three different sounds: the sounds of the horns, the sounds of the percussion instruments performed by rhythms of resistance, and the voices of the protesters. At the moment I arrived, the number of participants was around a couple of hundred. However, since the program of the demonstration covers the entire day, the number of people present in the event varies depending on the time.

because of this demonstration is that I got to know about the work of Roman Kachenko, who prepared a sonic intervention for this occasion. He will bring plastic horns and distribute them among participants, inviting them to play, creating a moment of sonic togetherness.

the horns become a sort of interface that connects, yeah, and unites the expressions of some of the protesters to performance. This tool slash method facilitates a new means of expression while enabling the formation of a spontaneous dissident acoustic community. The outcome is a chordal texture that adds a new layer to the sonic composition of the protest, establishing a dialogue with the percussive attacks of rhythms of resistance and the anti-war chants.

0: Okay, okay.
1: Hello, Roman. Welcome. First of all, thank you for this conversation. I would like maybe to start by asking you to introduce yourself and your practice, specifically in relation to the project that we will discuss today.
2: Well, my name is Roman Tkachenko, and I'm a multidisciplinary artist. I like to work very much outside of my studio. Yeah, I guess you can call it like a social practice. I like to work outside maybe of the art sector at times. I like to work with other people that are maybe not necessarily related to art. I call myself an architectural dramaturg. An architectural dramaturg because I like to kind of the built environment is my main interest, but I also really like finding stories from the built environment and how different subjects are brought into like a civic space or a public debate. And for that specifically, I'm interested in how also activists are bringing certain subjects into our view or into a public debate. So this whole project started from me being in residency and exploring the question of how, yeah, what kind of tools can artists create related to activism, or what kind of maybe visual language artists can contribute.
1: What is the background of your project, the Lange Adem?
2: So at this residency in Friesland in Leeuwarden, I have been kind of exploring this question, and then I started connecting with different activist groups. It's a very active city there. And while doing this, I also have been exploring of what happens somehow at protests or at activist gatherings, what are kind of methods they're using. I was really interested in the idea of training, because activists, for example, train for upcoming actions. They're training if there's police violence. They're training how to talk to media, how to talk to passersby. So there's a lot of preparation that goes in it, and it also kind of makes me think that there's a lot of similarity maybe also with how police is training for crowd control, or how to manage a protest somehow. But maybe also in the army there's also a lot of training happening for potential scenarios. So I find this both things quite interesting.
1: In previous works, have you also addressed social concerns from the perspective of an activist? Or are you actively involved in some of these groups?
2: No, I mean, I was not specifically involved in any movement. I was going to protest on my own interest and also trying to understand, I guess, what kind of position to have with different issues, of course. But I mean, I was always, kind of within the artistic field at least. And many other things, but I was always more attracted somehow or interested in more political works, works that have something to say, works that deal with realities, that deal with is there certain scenarios that kind of like propose a different way of viewing the situation, or are engaged. So politically engaged or socially engaged artworks were always for me an interesting scope, or like an interesting direction. But myself, I've been not involved in the movement, but I've been going to protests or just also trying to find ways how can we be engaged, what can we do. But I like now that my practice also turned more in that direction, because, you know, the artistic work is kind of what I've spent most of my days with. So when this is also engaged, then I feel like I'm spending my days right, maybe. I'm spending my days thinking about it, looking, researching, finding strategies, looking what other people have done, studying things that I'm interested in. I guess that's also a way of contributing, besides also creating something that potentially could be used or not.
1: And within the context of this project, how is that you start getting interested and involved in sound?
2: It was actually, if to talk somehow of how artistic research can be a helpful way of linking things. That's maybe exactly how it happened, because of course I was thinking on the idea of voice, right? If what I was saying, that activists, how I see it, that activists also bring subjects into a public debate. Often we start talking about specific things because somebody has discovered them and brought them up, either onto the streets to say about it or in discourse on social media or whatever. But somehow I was thinking about what it is also to have a voice, to say something, to present something, to fight for something, to make this voice public, and how, what is the view also on activists, because at that time it was also that there was this like public questionnaires on Dutch radios and whatnot. What is the view of people on Extinction Rebellion and blocking highways? And at that moment, everybody was getting very tired of activists kind of fucking up normal citizens' life and blocking things. So I think the public view of activism was kind of going down. In a year or more, that whole discourse shifted much more with also genocide in Gaza and Palestine. But at the time, yeah, so I was thinking about the idea of voice and how maybe it is interesting to do something that could also maybe portray the view of activism in a different way. But while I was in this residency, I heard that the Dutch national air siren, so the Luchtalarm, is going to be silenced because there is not so, basically it's too expensive to maintain, and now they're working on this idea of NL alerts. That is much more practical, because the siren, there is more than 4,000 sirens across the country, and you need to maintain each one. And at the end, when the siren rings, you have a basic set of rules what you need to do, but you don't really know what's happening. So this NL alert, kind of a more, what the government says is a more efficient way to inform citizens. But in this moment, I thought, wow, but at the end, what the siren does is it calls for public attention. And in a way, that's also what the activists are doing when, in terms of protest, you know, or trying to bring the subjects into people's attention. So I thought maybe this tool can kind of, in its downfall, in its moment of silence, can become a comrade that potentially we can use. And in this moment, I was more thinking about reappropriating the siren. And then I kind of was proposing this as an action with different activist groups. So we gathered, I organized like two actions that were called Lange Adem. And the idea was to come on first Monday of the month at 12 o'clock and to reappropriate the siren with our own siren. And that as an idea, then I had as a fog horn or a mist horn. Because also in Friesland, where I was, it's there's a lot of ships, and there's a lot of like yachts, and that people are, you need to have a foghorn on the boat because it's a navigation tool. So you, if it's misty or it's foggy, you need to, with this tool, you can either communicate with others, so you can locate each other. Or, for example, you also have foghorns that are on the shore, which are kind of indicating where the shoreline is. But as a tool for navigation, for locating each other or hearing each other, I found it quite interesting. And it's a low-tech instrument, so you don't need any musical knowledge or anything like this to make a sound with it, and it's very, very loud. So I thought somehow making an action where there is, I don't know, at least like 20 people blowing this foghorn, the siren, and were calling for attention, calling an alarm for a different cause, because there were different activist groups involved. I thought that would be an interesting kind of intervention, but also, yeah, maybe a creation or introduction of a new tool or a new sonic tool.
1: I know your project is called Lange Adem. Can you tell a bit about the meaning of the name and the story behind?
2: Well, the before what has started in Leeuwarden and also been as a sound interventions that I've been doing or bringing onto the process, that's called Lange Adem still. And Lange Adem means a long haul. So Lange, when I was kind of coming up with this idea of horns, One of the activists who shared a lot of knowledge and helped this project come true, he was saying he came up with the title Langa Adam because it connects to your breath and to long haul, but also within activism, Langa Adam, they use it a lot because it also means that it's a bigger game, right? So there's no fast results. If you come into this, you need to save your energy as well, because nothing is going to happen immediately. So you need to save your energy because we are here for a longer term. To be able to change something or bring any change, you have to spend time over a longer period. So that was interesting, that how kind of the title came about. But now the direction that I'm kind of exploring now is called public attention. Because I was still really interested in this idea of calling for public attention, what it is to call attention to, but also how is attention in general is formed, or like a common attention or public attention.
1: Going back to your residency in Leeuwarden, I never been there, but I know that it's an active city, kind of politically engaged. Since you were there for a few months, do you know why? What is the reason for that? I also know there is a military base around there because I know some groups actively contesting it. Do you think this is one of the reasons?
2: I don't know what exactly causes it. I guess there's a few few reasons, but I was kind of, when I was going first, I thought that maybe it would be harder to get in touch with people because maybe everybody's a bit in their own world. But actually, it was much easier to get connections than in Randstad or in Amsterdam because a lot of people know each other. So, of course, you get easily introduced and were quite welcoming. Also, different activist groups that I kind of came to get to know always were very helpful and also very interested, I guess, to have maybe somebody new coming, and we had a lot of nice conversations. I was inviting people also for dinner, so that was a nice thing. But at the end, I guess also the presence of a military base next to people's like city is quite a big thing. So there are a group or a few groups that are working on as under one name or whatever organizing around this, and this has caused a lot of trouble for people from around the area. There's also a lot of noise pollution in general. Also close to the base or close to the region, you have the Waddensee, and that is a silent, it's a kind of like protected area, and the protected area has to be silent while there are warplane, jets or drones or whatever flying over it to an island not so far where they're also testing to throw bombs. So how can you imagine that as a silent area? But I would maybe like to add as well that kind of my main view on this was, there's also a concept of not being an extractivist artist or extractivist researcher. When you come to a community, you don't just extract information and resources for yourself to be able to then go on and do something. I was still, I was really interested in what can I also contribute. So besides also joining some of the actions that were happening there and also trying to share my knowledge and the research that I have been doing up to that moment of how art and activism were connected and what kind of maybe also visual languages have been contributing. Or what kind of artists have been always kind of politically active and working with activism, what was born out of this. I was also thinking that whatever I create, I would like to leave to the kind of communities or to the groups that I have been working with. So with this idea of the horn, I was also kind of maybe dreaming a little bit that maybe it would kind of be an interesting tool for them to use. And maybe it can also stay behind when I leave.
1: Moving forward to the development of your project, I know that in some of the presentations that you had, you collaborated with different people, including artists, musicians, and activists. So I wanted to ask you, how do you plan these collaborations, or how do they work?
2: Yeah, so with this, so just to kind of bridge the gap a little bit, so in Leeward I was organizing actions kind of myself with the help of a lot of people who I got to know. Then I felt that maybe organizing the full thing, like, it felt a little bit contextless. So in a way, of course, our main theme was that I was thinking about coming in solidarity, so bringing a lot of different activist groups together. Everybody could also bring their own message. But later I saw that using these horns as a tool is also interesting to bring to contexts that already exist. There's a lot of things to fight for. So in Rotterdam, I was coming to a protest against the NATS weapon fair, and I brought the horns as a tool and to distribute between people. And that's brought a lot of energy in the first times that I did it. It was quite powerful to witness how it changed also the mood of the protest, because all of a sudden there was a completely new kind of a sonic tool that people were also playing around with, but also there was a lot of collaboration, a lot of shared energy while people were using this horn. And in this moment I realized what a powerful tool it can be, and what in general a sound in the protest is somehow. So, and that before this situation I have not been thinking so much about kind of the sonic landscape, so somehow of the protest, or I don't know, acts of resistance. But in this moment that I experienced through this intervention, I started researching and thinking further of what to do with this. And I was thinking that collective sound making at the end in the protest is what bonds you with people around. So in a way, when you are at the protest and you chant with people around you, it creates this kind of temporary bond with people. You share the same message and you feel connected. And this felt very interesting to me. And I thought, what other forms of collective sound making exist? What are the collective sound making within the protest? So I started researching this further, and I wanted to come up with, coming up with some kind of methodology for collective sound making based on the research that I have been collecting. I've been recording at a lot of protests as well, and I was trying to analyze what do I hear, what do people do together, what potentially brings people together. But so I was kind of curious of if I can come up with, together with other people who are interested in this, if I can think of some kind of methodology of collective sound making. At the time when preparing for Corso, there were a few ideas. So one thing would be to think of a methodology of collective sound making, but also to create some kind of experimental scores together based on this methodology, and then see how they can be applied or how they can be used as an intervention or as a thing to do in a kind of political assembly. Why I mention political assembly, because it doesn't necessarily have to be a protest. I think a celebration of something can also be a political assembly, when people gather together because of a certain political situation or political subject, or commemoration of something. So there can be different scopes. Yeah, so I wanted to collaborate. I mean, I'm not a musician. So I've played a violin for 2 years and a flute in the Waldorf school, but it's not really a good enough base to start creating something a little bit more rhythmical or musical. So I wanted to work with people that are professionals or who have interest in music. I was first looking for a composer or somebody with whom I can think of creating this composition, and also inviting other people into the group. I was really interested to also bring somebody from Rhythm of Resistance, or somebody that plays with Rhythm of Resistance, also to get the perspective on the idea of training. Because a lot of people that also come there, they're amateurs or have been doing something with music a little bit. But to me at that time, I didn't fully know yet, but this idea of creating something like creating music or creating a score by or for amateurs, that actually now I think is the central point. Something that can be done by a larger group of people that don't have any musical knowledge. So how do you create that? So also working with an activist who I've been also kind of establish the connection in Liwar, that was also an important part for me, and with who I was able to also discuss and share kind of this whole project, was very important part of this process. And I'm really happy for how much this person have brought in thoughts and reflections, and also kind of critical view of, because the last performance that we were doing and showing at Corso, it was artistic context. So then the critical questions were like, what exactly are we doing here? Why is the artistic context the first place where we're actually going to test what we are creating? And in this, it's also a little bit based on opportunities somehow, because I've been also trying to discuss with different institutions, or like applying for different things, to organize a moment of presentation of what we're kind of working on, but in the context of a process. So I was also really interested in how to lure the artistic public onto the streets, how to also make people more engaged. So if we would do the performance of our scores and methodology in the context of a protest or a political public gathering, it would be cool that the institution can support it, and also the art public can leave the rooms of the institution and go onto the streets and deal with reality. Because of course, the context then would be much more heavy. But at the end, it was difficult to organize this. So we also thought, okay, the next opportunities that we do have because of the grants that I received and stuff was artistic context. So we thought, okay, let's actually try to then be more explorative and be a little bit more, maybe a little bit more free to see what we can explore. The research carried on, and the idea of using sound, kind of investigating sound in public space, or an ideas of kind of sonic control or acts of sonic resistance. And with sonic control, I've been looking into how sound can be regulated or used, for example, as a weapon, as was used in Serbia on the protesters during the silent vigils, that the police used the sound cannon on the protesters, or in Germany they banned Arabic chants at protest because police said that they don't have enough interpreters to understand what the chants are saying. So, but basically they banned the language from a protest context, which is quite insane. And in the Netherlands, for example, we could see on 5th of May how protesters were physically silenced by police because they were shouting and chanting Free Palestine. So I was looking into this idea of kind of sonic control, but also what are the different acts of sonic resistance. And one amazing example was in Germany during an IF Day live interview on a national TV. Protesters parked, it was done in the open air. So protesters parked a bus with very big speakers and with big sound system, and then they played a song that's called Scheiß AfD, and the sound also, there was water in between, so the sound traveled really well. And at the end, the interviewer, or like the AfD leader, was inaudible on the TV because all you could hear was the Scheiß AfD song.
1: I think it also, by introducing these horns, you are also bring a new color, a new texture to the protest. Do you also see it that way?
2: Yeah, I think in general, in kind of activist culture, protest culture, there sometimes certain things work and then they're being repeated over and over and over again, which is very powerful, especially also I think with chants. You know, the chants have to stay within us for a long time till they actually get to the people we want to hear them. So you first hear a chant, you kind of embody this chant, you repeat it many, many times, and it becomes also maybe your own chant, and then you keep on spreading it and hopes that those people that you're trying to reach will eventually listen to it. And the repetition is beautiful, yet sometimes it's interesting to try to introduce new tools, try to introduce new methods, because different methods somehow work for different things. And some can be more to bring up the energy, to bring more heaviness, to also push a line of police, which happened during the first protest against the Netzfair. The police also got very disoriented when all these horns came in, because it was a very unexpected sound to them. You know, then the sound used by the protesters playing from speakers, Scheiß AfD, that's also analyzing what is the kind of the architectural landscape we're in, what do we want to do? We want to silence somebody or make somebody inaudible by using sound. So I'm very interested in kind of investigating what are the different characteristics of, for example, a protest or a situation, and how sound can be applied to be used as a tool, and then maybe a tool of the people or as a tool of the people that are protesting. Because if sound is being weaponized against us or against different communities in public space, by state, by army, by police, how can we also use the sound as a tactical tool or methods to also achieve something?
1: I got to know about your project because of the demonstration at Ahoy against Nets Anosphere. What brought you there to this place? Apart from your interest in this topic, why did you decide to bring Lange Adem to Ahoy?
2: Okay. So how I ended up joining the protest against the arms fair is because I received a grant from an art grant, Mondrian, and Artist Art. And everybody that receives this grant need to show in the exhibition called Prospects. And Prospects is part of Art Rotterdam. It's always used to be in Fanella Fabriek, but Fanella Fabriek rented out the location for Prospects permanently, so Art Rotterdam needed to find a different place to be, and they moved to Ahoy. And as an artist, when we were moving to Ahoy and I heard that there's also weapons being traded in the same building, then I felt very conflicted, because I didn't want to participate in this in the situation in this building, yet it's a lot of great opportunities that you get when you participate in Art Rotterdam, so they say. So I was quite conflicted, and I decided to also turn my work towards addressing this context. And I was already organizing the sound manifestations in Leeuwarden, and I wanted to make a film about this. But then when I heard about the context, I joined the protest that was happening against the Nets weapon fair. I filmed it as well, and then I made a film within this context and the idea of the siren and the reappropriation. And then every visitors that have entered in Art Rotterdam to talk to me or to saw my work and wanted to talk, I talked about the context where we find ourselves in. But in the same building, in the same locations, there were weapons being traded. At that time, it was also an ongoing genocide in Palestine, and there were Israeli weapon companies that were also presenting and also stating that this is proven by experience, proven by usage. So a completely fucked up situation. And now it's still going on. Now the Nets Fair, they say that the Israeli companies are not participating. But if you do just a tiny research, you can find out that most of the weapon companies are dealing with Israel and producing parts for their weapons as well. So the whole industry is dirty, and we all know that, but it's all connected together. You cannot just remove one country and say that, oh, now we're not complicit in genocide. So this context was important for me to address also within my work.
1: Thank you once more for this conversation. Is there anything else that you would like to add to conclude it?
2: Yeah, I was also asked the question during the workshop of why am I trying to do this, or why am I trying to bring a new

creating these cameras is also a way of silencing the public space, silencing people, silencing unwanted sounds, which creates much more. It fits very well to the idea of the Netherlands, where everything is very designed and over-designed. So the sound potentially will also be regulated and designed, so things don't fall out of order. But in a way, it always depends somehow on in which cultures you find yourself in. But Netherlands is maybe not the most expressive culture in terms of sound and voice and loudness, except maybe when you find yourself in bars. But in a way, it's also trying to bring different energies. And I guess I was also searching for myself how to relate to the environment of a protest and what to do. But if you kind of bring methods or new tools for people to get to know each other or to collaborate on making a sound, then people maybe feel more engaged. So my idea is also to create methods to maybe inspire people to be on the street, to participate in political contexts, and then have something to do, have something to create together. And it can create the moments of joy. And I think for organizing, we need more people, we need more energies, we need to find different ways how people can relate to one another. Because it's a long game.

On April 24, 2026, at 1 p.m., the Paulus Kerk in Rotterdam, together with other churches at both local and national levels, rang its bells as a protest against the asylum law proposed by former Minister Faber. Traditionally, the ringing of church bells serves to call the faithful to worship, mark the time, or celebrate joyous occasions such as weddings and religious holidays. It is typically a signal of community gathering and spiritual continuity. On this day, however, the bells carry a different meaning. Instead of announcing a service or a festivity, for around 9 minutes, the bell sounded as a deliberate act of dissent. The vote on the so-called Faber Act will take place in the first chamber exactly at that time. The proposed legislation sought to make it a criminal offense to be undocumented and to offer help to undocumented people. The Pauluskerk and other churches in the Netherlands jointly rang their bells as a way to call citizens' attention to this matter. This nonverbal sonic expression of dissent resonated across the city center, mixing with the voices of passersby, bicycles, trams, and cars. The sound of the bells performed irregular rhythms, intending to disrupt the typical Rotterdam soundscape and give voice to the voiceless. In this area of the city, which is close to the central station, it is common to encounter occasional travelers, people either arriving in or leaving Rotterdam. These travelers often carry suitcases that are dragged on their small wheels, creating a peculiar sonic signal when they are in touch with the ground. But around the Pauluskerk, the sound of tiny wheels carrying luggage belongs to the urban nomads of the 21st century who carry all they have with them. Those forgotten by modernity and capitalism, those who travel without having anywhere to go, those whose memories fit a suitcase.

honestly.

conclude this show, I will present a fragment of my piece, Little Green Man, for cassette player and electric guitar. This piece combines the concepts of sonic journalism and activist sound, and aims to exhibit the grotesque spectacle of Western warmongers. The sound of the cassette player is processed through the guitar to create a raw and noisy texture. For the composition of the tape, I use three sound sources. The first is the voice of Julian Assange in an interview talking about the concept of continuous war. The other two sound sources come from similar situations taking place in the same location at different times. The US Congress, during a speech by Netanyahu on July 24, 2024, and Zelensky on December 22, 2022. I removed both speeches and left only the nearly 30 minutes of applause and ovations that both speakers received. To quote Guy Debord, the spectacle presents itself as something enormously positive, indisputable and inaccessible. It says nothing more than, that which appears is good, that which is good appears.

This relationship has affected me.

yeah.

Alright, so it was a bit of a rush because I was watching Burbe here playing before. Burbe here and Courting. Nice local band playing at C3 for Rotterdam Art Week.

Vietnam Vet. And coming up is a Dadaphone release. Actually, not release, unreleased. Really nice to be able to play your own music along with other tunes that you love.

0: track that I made and I really love as well. Could say that it's the one that I love the most. And coming up is some post-punk from Bogotá.
1: Pizza con frutas y empanadas en cada esquina. Hay hamburguesas cuadradas. Hay salchipapas y
0: talking about snacks.

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My helmet full of rumble and letters from mother.

Now it's Davide Gelli Santuliano. Can noise.

0: Hello, Yearn. Welcome to this episode. We are here with a very special guest. It is Becky Laverty. And for those of you who don't know about Roadburn and everything that is Roadburn, it is a amazing, life-changing festival that Marie and I went to in Tilburg, where they showcase the most heavy, intense, emotional, cathartic music from all over the world. And it's known to be one of the most open and accessible and community-oriented festivals. From audience members to artists, everyone is just really radiates this amazing kind energy. And yeah, we're super lucky today to be with Becky Laverty, who is a part of the booking and programming team of Roadburn. She's from East London, if I've researched correctly.
1: Originally
0: from East London.
1: Now.
0: Okay, I see, living in Manchester, yes. And yeah, we're here with her we just want to ask her so many things about Roadburn and about her and her experiences in this magical music landscape. So Becky, thanks for being here. Although you have a slight illness, by the way, guys, but we also sound
2: totally
0: a bit messed
2: up,
0: so
2: the only way to recover
0: post,
2: from the festival.
0: It's post-festival things.
1: Thank you for having me. But yes, I am a bit snotty. Post-Roadburn flu, it's a common thing.
0: Yeah, it's just, it has to happen.
2: I think it makes you, like, take the time to process everything, you know?
0: Yeah, true.
1: Yeah.
0: But Becky, we would love to maybe start off to ask you with, what is your story? Who is Becky?
1: Wow. Quite a long story. Well, I've always loved music. I think that's probably an answer that's quite common among anyone who works in music or makes music. My earliest musical memory is listening to Whitney Houston in the kitchen when I was little. But I've I suppose pop music was my first love, and then from there I started listening to bands like Blur, and then I got into grunge, and Hole were a very formative band for me.
0: Yeah.
1: And from there I got into heavier music and weird and stuff. I was probably 16 or 17 when I first saw Napalm Death live, and that was like a transformative thing for me too. And then I've just always been like quite obsessive, I would say, about music. I love following I'm very curious about music, so I'm very intrigued by how sort of the puzzle pieces fit together, how this band was influenced by another band, or worked with who, and like piecing all of these things together. And I was an obsessive magazine reader when I was young, and I would cut things out and stick them on my wall, and I would always be reading the liner notes of all of the albums I bought and stuff. I just wanted all of the information and the context for the music that I love, and this was just for fun, you know. But now I sort of feel like I have a place for that to go over. But I put on shows for friends' bands and stuff where I lived, and I would book shows, like I'd book tours for friends' bands. I sometimes tour manage them, and I'd go on tour with them. I always just had an interest in music and how it was made and how it reached people, but I have no musical talent, so I was never destined to be on the stage. I've just always had an interest in artists and musicians and how that reaches people. And in my mid-20s, I kind of fell into being a music publicist. I was a music publicist for 18 years. I officially stopped last year. Through that, I met a lot of bands and artists and just developed that passion more, but also kind of got to help them tell their stories a little bit. That was it that I was most interested in about being a publicist. And I worked with some great labels and I did all kinds of things over the years, really. And then in 2014, I started working for Roadburn. And I'd been to Roadburn a few times by that point, and it was my favourite festival. So I know what it's like to attend Roadburn and be like, oh my god. So because that's how I felt when I went there. And it's the sort of thing that I, you know, I probably would have thought, I'd love to work for Roadburn, but I wouldn't know how to go about that. Whilst I was very content doing the work that I was doing, and actually I think maybe the year before I started working for Roadburn, I was at Roadburn, at the time I worked for Relapse Records, and I think we had something like 9 artists playing Roadburn, so wow. I, you know, saw a little bit behind the scenes. I met Walter, who's the artistic director, and then, a while later he was coming to London, I think, to see Godflesh, I think. He came and stayed at my house, he stepped on my sofa, met my cats, went to go see Godflesh together, and he, a couple of weeks later, he called me up and he said, Becky, I haven't got much time to talk at the moment, but I was wondering if you'd have any interest in working for Roadburn, and I said, yes! So, and I went and told my boyfriend, and I was like, I just got asked to work for Roadburn, and he said, doing what? And I said, I have no idea. And Walter was asking me to be their publicist. That it was press and communications was my title when I started at Roadburn, and I always used to say that the communications part of that did a lot of heavy lifting, because it was kind of like a very vague, like nebulous communication. And every year my job kind of has evolved. So I started doing press and communication, so I would have been working with people like you guys, coming, you know, asking to come and interview bands, asking to interview Walter, arranging interviews, reviews, previews, things like that. So that's what my main task was at Roadburn to start off with. But yeah, every year it would evolve a little bit. I ended up taking on the side program, so arranging the talks, the panel discussions, and so on, arranging like business meetings, network meetings, things like that. So my job always changed, and I think that. Honestly, that curiosity that kind of led me into music in the first place is what has seen my job evolve and how I ended up the part that I'm doing now. Because I always had thoughts and opinions about the lineup. And me and Walter would speak almost daily about what he was planning and what he wanted to do. And then I kind of gradually started working, you know, I would work more directly with the artists, like in terms of preparing for announcements. Getting the information out of them, really trying to help them present what they were doing at Roadburn, and it kind of just happened quite gradually. But I've been officially part of the booking team for I think maybe 5 years, something like that. I think during the pandemic it kind of became a bit more solidified that this is something I was going to do as my official job. So yeah, I've been a booker at Roadburn, let's say 5 years, that sounds about right. But yeah, I've been at Roadburn for 12 years this year. So, yeah, that's amazing. How I ended up here talking to you.
0: The butterfly effect. No, that's super cool. I think it's super nice to also hear that this kind of, it sounds like this, from the beginning when you were into this music world, it was very much like, okay, DIY, I'm just going to help these people. I know how to write things. I know how to like present what they're trying to say. And that makes sense, like hearing now about how your job role has evolved at Roadburn, because yeah, it sounds like you've maintained this, like staying true to you and like what you're interested in. And I think that's so,
1: Very curious about the way that we communicate about art and music and how we communicate through art and music. So yeah. I think that in all honesty, I think that most artists, when they're given the platform, as we give them at Roadburn, they thrive and they don't need someone to explain what they're doing, but to get people there to watch them, explaining who this person is and why I think they're important and what they're going to do, that's one of the things that I really put a lot into, because I do like 90% of the write-ups for Roadburn. It was a thing before I worked for Roadburn, it was a thing that happened, and it was a path that I took on. And when Walter explained to me why this was important to him, I was like, yes, that completely resonates with me, because it's what I was doing through my publicity work with artists. Often artists make a beautiful or evocative thing, but they don't necessarily know the words to explain why they made it, or how to like build that little bridge between this thing they made and the person that's listening to it. So that was the thing that I was always interested in, and I think it's continued through my work, even though as my role has evolved. I think it's really important, because to get people into the room, sometimes you really do have to I don't really want to say sell it, but you really have
2: to. Like, just make people connect.
0: Yeah, that's funny you mention it, because that was something we wrote down we wanted to ask you about, because we were, you know, on the other side reading the write-ups for each band, because I mean, like I said, I kind of came into Roadburn a bit blindly regarding the artist, so then closer to the date I was reading through the write-ups,
2: and we were like,
0: every time it was like just really enticing, and it felt so genuine, and I would scroll to the bottom and see, obviously read the whole thing, who wrote it, Maggie Lambertson. And I would look at Maria like,
2: this is a musical talent.
0: I agree,
2: because it's something to be able to capture this physical feeling that music makes you feel, and make people understand and like connect the artist with the audience, because I think artists sometimes they just want to make the music, they just that's already like they're putting their energy into that, so to have someone that understands what they're trying to transmit, and then you put it down into words, that's amazing. And I don't that was the question, how do you find these words? Like, have you always had the words in you?
1: Well, there's two people I met at Roadburn this year that I want to tell you about. One guy who runs a festival, I think quite a small festival in Germany, and he came up to me and complimented me on my write-ups, and he said, one of the reasons I love it is because you very rarely use the genre name. And I said, yes, because I feel like there's so many artists at Roadburn where it's not just fits into a nice neat genre box.
0: Yeah.
1: So then once you start saying black metal infused with doom and infused with it starts to lose all meaning.
2: Yeah.
1: I just try and describe it and describe how it makes me feel. And I was like, but some people hate it that I don't use the genre description. So he was like, what? And I was like, yeah, some people hate the writing that I do because they just want to read, this is a black metal band from Poland or whatever, and understand and go, this is, some people want to put it in a box and understand I'm not interested in that. So I do think that some people do not agree with you. Right? But then another guy I met came up to me and complimented me on it, and he, I'm not sure where he was from, but he was not a native English speaker, and he said that he loved the writing because it always expands his vocabulary.
0: Oh.
1: He said, I learned the word acerbic from reading your writer. So I said, what, how do you interpret acerbic? And he said, sharp. And I said, yes. Sharp, So yeah, it was very sweet. And thank you for the compliment. But I don't know, I've always enjoyed writing and reading. Only very recently have I like considered to call myself a writer. Like that sounds like something that someone else does. I do write, but then it's kind of like I have been writing a newsletter. I write a newsletter every Friday that I send out, and I made a zine this year. So I do kind of, I was gonna say reluctantly, but like sheepishly go, okay, yes, I guess I'm a writer. But but one of the things I was talking to some people about this as well at Roadburn, that I feel like it's kind of a difficult balance sometimes, because I'm very conscious that there are a lot of people that come to Roadburn who are not native English speakers.
0: Mm.
1: So I try to make it quite accessible that people can understand what I'm writing.
0: Yeah.
1: But I don't want to diminish the work that people have, you know, the artist's work. And I don't want to patronize people who are reading it and really oversimplify things. So it's kind of a delicate balance.
2: Yeah.
1: To get the vocabulary and the intention and everything, like, to do justice to the artists that are there. It is something that I spend a lot of my time doing. So it's very sweet for you to compliment me on it, because it is, I know that, you know, not everybody puts that attention into things that Roadburn does. And it does genuinely break my heart a bit when I see festivals using like AI or, bios and stuff like that. And I'm just like, why do it? Why include a bio at all? Like, if it matters that little, why not just put a genre descriptor and a link to if that's all you care about? So I think I realized very quickly when I started working for Roadburn that sometimes we were going to do things the difficult way, but it was the greater good. I think that pays off.
0: Yeah, for sure, because it keeps it authentic to what you guys, like, everything you stand for, because it's super clear. But even to counter what that guy who said not that guy, but the people who say like, oh, I wish it was just a category and a country of what the band was from, I would argue against what they're saying as well, because I'm like, well, then you're like, reading a description in this way keeps, I think, you also more open-minded, because that's what I experienced reading it, because I'd read it and go, oh, this sounds really cool, and then I click it, and then then I go on like Bandcamp or whatever, and then I listen to the song and I'm like, oh, okay, like I might not have found this in a different way, I might not have stumbled on this on any platform because whatever reason, and then, but because of these words, I'm more, you know, open-minded and in that headspace of, okay, this is what I'm expecting, and then it, who knows what it'll sound like, but it could, you know, surprise you as well.
2: I feel like genres have a connotation to them, so like someone might not want to listen to black metal, but then actually you describe it in a way that's like, oh, it's something very heartfelt, and It shifts how you perceive. Like, I think I'm also not the biggest fan of genres. So, like, I think it's a great way to, like, communicate. Because, I think the majority of artists also don't make music thinking, I'm making music that fits into this genre. So, I think it's true to their experience to, like, actually try to just describe how it makes you feel, rather than saying the genre. So I love that. I also counter arguing.
1: It's an interesting thing as well, because we're very conscious that like we're choosing the artists that are playing, but you're going to choose who you go and see.
2: You're
1: picking them because we think they belong at Roebuck. We like them, we want them to be there, but everybody has personal taste. But I think it's also kind of connects to some of the pitfalls, I guess, of like modern technology and how it intersects with music, because what's the point in a music review is a question that I have been asking many people over the years, because I'm not saying that there is no point to it, to be clear, but if we're asking people to trust a music journalist or an influencer or whoever to say this band is good or bad, I can click that and within 30 seconds make my own mind up. I can listen to something, but like, it is kind of like an ego thing going on, that like, I don't need people to tell me whether something's good or bad. Like, I will just, I will listen to it for myself. But that kind of skips the element of discovery, which I think is one of the biggest joys of things. And like I say, going back to like my early teenage years, like discovery was part of the whole part of the process. Having your interest piqued by something to go, what's this weird descriptor? I've never heard of this. Or, it's recorded by this person who's in a famous band or whatever. It's those little threads of stuff that make something, make you curious about something. And that's the point of a music review, as much as telling you whether it's good or bad, as far as I'm concerned. But I'm not reviewing the artist when I'm writing about them, but it kind of says the same function. I'm kind of saying, this is good and this is why. It's an invitation. And I don't think you get that by, you know, just writing a bio saying they're on their third album and
0: like factual things.
1: Exactly. So I think it serves many functions to present the bands the way we do.
2: That's true about the lineup as well. It's kind of like an invitation for people to go about choosing. And we had a question of, how do you actually choose who you're gonna see, because you know all these artists and you know you love them all, and then how do you go about the festival when you're there?
1: Like, how do I choose what I'm gonna watch? Well, so Walter and I do the timetables together, and Walter is visually impaired, so I do a lot of the actual moving the blocks around and the puzzle thing, and then we go through it all together and discuss it and figure out what works, that doesn't work, we have new things. And I do kind of get in the zone when I'm doing that, and so the way that we put the timetables together, we don't work from the smallest band to the biggest band, we don't work with headliners at Roebuck. So sometimes the biggest band on the bill will be earlier in the day because their production needs determine it, or their travel schedule. So when we're putting the schedule together, we kind of put those blocks in first, the things that are removable. This person has to go first because they need the sound check beforehand, or they have to have a production rehearsal. This person has to go in this slot because their plane doesn't arrive until 5 p.m. So you put those bits in, and then you start piecing it together around those. And then it kind of becomes a creative process. And I kind of get in the zone doing that, and I'm doing it for the best possible lineup, like the best possible routes through the day.
0: Mm.
1: And I really have to put aside my own personal preferences. I'm like, I have to get into the right frame of mind to not be going for, I want to go from this band to this band. For me. So when I look at the timetable once it's done, and so then once we've actually kind of done it, then we kind of get into this phase where it's like checking the meticulous details, like the time, like for what will be published, the timings, like the titles and stuff, is everything correct? So then when I'm actually presented with the beautiful version of the timetable with the artwork and everything, then I look at it and I'm like, oh my God, who did this? This is awful. How am I going to choose between Nothing and Boston Eye? Like,
0: oh.
1: And I'm like, my advice that I give to people when they're coming to Roeburn is to choose just like a couple of things a day that they have to see, and then do the rest based on whim, essentially. Feel like, and like, you know, if you've just watched an amazing show in the engine room and you need to go and sit down for 10 minutes, then you're kind of like, I don't know, do I want to walk all the way over to the O13 to watch something? There's something interesting. So sometimes you just have to play it by ear.
2: Yeah.
1: And that's not to say that I'm casual about like the shows that people are putting on. Like, impressive, like the things that people bring to Roeburn. But you have to just accept at some point you cannot see everything that's there. But yeah, there's definitely things that I miss out on, and like then realise I make not the wrong choice. But I am genuinely very at peace with the route that I take through Roeburn, but I do understand the fear of missing out. And you know, when I see people queuing up for something and they're determined to keep queuing even when they've been told the venue is full, I understand why they're doing it, because they're like, I want to see the band so much, I'll be happy if I get 5 minutes of them. So yeah, it is difficult to plot a route through things, but that's how I recommend people make their choices. Choose the one that you're going to be sad if you really want it. Make sure you're there on time, do that, and then go with whatever comes your way.
2: I think like we kind of had that at one point as well, where we just had to be at the 013 because we wanted to see Nothing, and then Mendy Indiana happening like a bit before, and we were like, oh, this sounds cool, let's go. And it was
0: one of the top,
2: absolutely amazing, one of the top. And that was one of this experiences of like, we're just around, let's see what's happening. And I think that's kind of the beauty of festivals too, and of knowing that you can trust a festival like Roeburn, like you will probably love whatever is happening, you know. And that's the fun of discovering music live as well. I think it's top 10 experiences for me.
0: True.
1: I love it when people say that, like they basically are saying, I had 20 minutes and like before the next show I really wanted to see, and I was like, I'm not going to walk all the way over to the O13, so I just walked into the Hall of Fame to see what was happening, and then I discovered this incredible band.
2: Because
1: I do think there's like I think that a lot of people like to think that they have like superior music taste and they know everything. I think anybody does. Like everybody has a blind spot.
2: Yeah.
1: For Roeburn, and I'm like, oh, I don't know this band, and I don't feel ashamed to not know that band. I'm like, well, who are they? Tell me more. And I think it's great when people have that open-mindedness and they have that curiosity as well, and they go looking for stuff. And we had a question that the Q&A that Walter did on the Sunday of Roeburn, and somebody said, like, I come here for 4 days and I discover so many new bands, and I'm just like, my mind is open to all of these new things at Roeburn. How do you find them? Like, how do you find these bands? Like, how is your mind open to these things? And my part of my answer to her was that the fact that she's coming and her mind is open and then she finds all these new bands, we're the same. We have the same curiosity. If she came and she just plotted her route through the festival and she was going to go and see all of the bands on the main stage or all of the bands that she already knew, then she wouldn't be curious. She wouldn't be open to going and doing those things. So we're coming at it from the same base. It's just that my thing is spread out throughout the whole year, and it's my job. I have more time to dedicate to it.
2: True.
1: So I have that curiosity every day. And there's no good, there's no better or worse way of being curious as long as you're curious. So if you're open to it, then you'll find something great that's going to take you in a whole new direction.
0: Yeah, cool. Actually, on the topic of music discovery, is there something you've discovered recently, maybe it was for this year's Roadburn or anything that you, I don't know, maybe could think of like a story of how you discovered it and it set off an obsession. It could be from any time, actually. It could be whatever.
1: Well, so one of the things that, yeah, people often ask, like, how do you find the bands that play Roadburn? Yeah. Because sometimes we have bands playing their first ever show at Roadburn, mm-hmm. or you know, their second or third ever show, and they're like, how did you even know this band existed? And Walter, definitely, like, we both talk to a lot of people. We're both talkers. So he references, like, how he has, like, a network of people that he talks to who from all over the world who go to different places and go to shows in different places, so you get all that sort of information coming through. And mm-hmm. I would say the same thing applies to me too. But one of the things that I am aware I sound creepy when I say this, but one of the things that I always say is that I'm always looking at what bands are doing. So if it's a band that's just played Roadburn this year and they're going on tour, I know, mm-hmm. let's say Primitive Man just played Roadburn and they've got another 2 weeks of their tour, mm-hmm. and I'm following them on Instagram and I see who they're playing with when they play in, I don't know, Sweden.
0: Yeah.
1: And
0: yeah.
1: it's a local, the local promoter pitched and thought, this is a band that goes with Primitive Man. Mm. I don't know that promoter, but I trust their opinion to some degree. They're in this position where they're booking Primitive Man, who I'm in that position, I book Primitive Man too. So we're on the same sort of page, but you're going, this band belongs with this band. So I'm curious. So then that's how I discover some bands. I'm not going to say that's the only way at all, but I look at whose names on the bottom of the poster and I see who, and then I talk to those bands as well, because using Primitive Man as an example, but if they come back from tour and are going, oh my god, you played with this incredible band in Berlin, then I want to know who they were. So it's that sort of like curiosity and like just digging around and like seeing who other people think, you know, works with other bands, who bands choose to play with, who, when bands have a say in things themselves, who they pick to be with them, who they're supporting, and also just like what they're doing and like side projects and things like that sometimes are very like under the radar, and people are like, it's just, I don't know, I've never thought of playing it live. Like one of the bands that I loved this year, I went to see Street Sex play a few months ago. They were touring with Youth Code and King Joseph, and last year they released the two albums. They released the Street Sex album and the Street Sex album. Mm-hmm. And I asked them, why did you do it under a different name? And they said, because it sounds like a different band. So, and I was like, can we play that stuff live? And they were like, no. And I was like, have you thought of playing it? Like, yeah, we've started working it out a bit. And I was like, do you think you could play it live in April? And they were like, yes. And I was like, okay.
0: Oh my god. So,
1: Walter, and I was like, I think we should book this, so we did, and they put a lot of effort into it because it was something that they wanted to do, but there was no deadline for it, so they were, you know, working out how to put these songs together for a live format, and they did it for us, for Roadburn. They are doing another show in a few months time, I think, in the US, but like that sort of stuff is really special, I think, when somebody like puts in that extra effort to make this thing happen at Roadburn. And I loved it. I thought the show was great. And I'm so glad that they wanted to put that effort in, and we definitely never take it for granted. And I'm very conscious as well that this year we had a lot of bands that really went back into their history to do stuff. So Interama played two albums, not short albums either, which they had to relearn just to do Roadburn. Like the Cavern set on the main stage, they say it's the only time they're going to do it. I kind of believe them because I think it was a lot of work. But I don't take it for granted that genuinely the hours that go into doing things like that. So like how we discover things, like it can be like the weird little bands that aren't really on people's radar, but it can also be, it's also discovery to like look at a band that you know very well and go, what about this thing that you've never done? Like, is that something that you're interested in doing live? And often the answer is yes, but we just never had the incentive, or haven't ever had the time, or no one's asked us to do it. So if you've made a weird album, I will find it and I will.
0: Oh, that's so nice.
2: Yeah. Has this always been a thing with Roadburn of asking artists to play specific sets, like one album, yeah? Or
1: it came back a long time, like prior to me working for Roadburn there, and I think it's if you look up on Discogs or even on Spotify or Apple Music, wherever you look at like music, if you search Roadburn, you'll see a lot of live at Roadburn albums, and some of them are just sets, but some of them are album sets, like the Godflesh Street Cleaner one is a great one. But I think that kind of comes from, again, prior to me working for Roadburn, Walter has always had this rapport with artists, and when artists want to come to Roadburn and they want to do something more and they want to do something special, that's usually the incentive to do a special set. Mm. It comes from the artist a lot of the time. We very rarely will ask a band specifically, will you play this album live? Because it's quite a personal thing. Mm. Sometimes there's a good reason to not play an album in full. Mm. Sometimes it's not possible. Like this year, the Nothing set that we were talking about previously, we had inquired, like, would they want to play their new album? And then when I spoke to Nicky about it, he said, it's just so difficult to do. We have, like, some of the real important parts of the album is, like, someone playing the harp. So, like, how can we do this? He's like, if you want us to do that another year, get the harp player involved, we'll do it. But for this, it was like they put together some of the songs that they were easier to play live and some older songs. So, like, if we wanted them to do... We'll use that as a hypothetical example. If we wanted Nothing to play their newest album live, it would be a matter of, like, seeing what's possible, because it comes down to budget and availability and all sorts of things as well. Like, do we need extra musicians? Within Tarama, we needed extra musicians to make it work, and extra things like that. So sometimes those things are not easy to do. And sometimes they just come from a band wanting to do something that they've not done before. And it's not always an album set. It's when we had Converge play, they came up with the idea that eventually morphed into the Blood Moon album that they did. But their original idea was basically playing the songs, each song from their albums, which are kind of too complex to play live usually because they require extra guitar players. So when they did Converge Blood Moon at Roadburn, it was with Steve Von Tell from Neurosis, Chelsea Wolfe, and Stephen Brodsky from Caven. Wow. Those were the additional musicians.
2: Oh my god.
1: They played these songs that were too complicated to play at a regular Converge show. Mm. So they put together this special show. We didn't ask them to do that. We asked, would you like to do a special set? Like, do you have any ideas? And that's what they came up with, and it was amazing. So sometimes these things come from just asking, what do you want to do? Mm. Like, you have this platform, you have this space, how would you like to use it? And a lot of the time the artists come up with something very special.
2: Yeah.
0: That's so cool.
2: Yeah, I think that, like, is part of why the artists also love it so much, because it was consistently also, we just heard the artists themselves thanking the Roadburn team, thanking you. And, like, it was every set, we were like, damn, this is really, like, you can feel that they feel cared for. And this makes sense that, like, giving even the space and choice for them to come up with something special, it shows that, like, you care about what they want to do and how they want to communicate their art. So, yeah.
1: Yeah, It seems like it would be very strange to me to... Of course, I don't meet every artist that plays Roadburn.
0: Right.
1: I don't know every artist that plays Roadburn, but it'd be really weird to not talk to them and speak to them and say thank you for being here, because first and foremost, I am a music fan, and that is what led me to doing this job. So when we have an artist that I love playing Roadburn, and I'm, like, getting my dinner next to them, like, oh, hi, I'm Beth. Booked you to play, I'm really excited for your set. I am the nerd that will say that still, because I can't imagine, why would you not, like, because of your music, so why would you not say, I love what you're doing?
2: Yeah.
1: So one of my most important sets for, like, my kind of understanding of heaviness at Roadburn, I've talked about this previously, but was when Emma Ruth Rundle played in 2017, because it was one of the most beautiful sets that I have seen at Roadburn. But it was very heavy. It was emotionally heavy, and it was just one woman and her guitar. And I remember going and speaking to her after the set. We had met before. We were not close friends. I knocked on her dressing room door, and I said, I just wanted to say that was one of the most special things I've ever seen. It was so powerful, and it was incredible. And she told me years later, you came and knocked on my door. I thought I'd done something wrong. Like, knocked on my door. And
0: I'm being told that.
1: Oh, right. I'm coming to say hello. No one ever say hello. So I was just like, yeah, I can't imagine not, like, welcoming the artist. Like, it's an important, like, it's a big deal for us when artists, especially if they're doing something distinctive or unusual or as a one-off for them. I understand that it takes a lot of time and effort to do that, and that they're nervous and that they want to feel comfortable. And yeah, so I think that's part of the job, honestly, of like hosting them. Like, it is to welcome them and make them feel like they belong there, because we truly believe that they do. That's why we invited them to do it.
2: Oh, well, that's so special. Well, we were just talking about Emma Ruth Rundle as well, because we were like, oh, we're yearning for like
0: the next like soul shattering album or yeah, I mean, we're very much in this heavy music world, so we're like, who's the, we need to go back in the time or not the lineups and see, because I did actually see she did release her Roadburn 2022 set. She has an album of it, so it's the next.
1: I think that that's that felt like the right thing to do, to have her play the Engine of Hell album at Roadburn, because the album came out, didn't do a lot of touring. Well, it was kind of weird, pandemic and everything. Then she came and did that at Roadburn 2022, and it's a beautiful recording as well, the live album. But the set was incredible. It was such a special thing. So it was really, and also it was really nice, I think, to see the progression from her being in the room next door playing to 700 people who were like enraptured by her to playing to 3,000 people, and it was silent. One of the things I remember from that is that because of the sort of how sort of sensitive that album is, the arrangement that we had made with the press photographers was that they would not be there at the beginning of the set, because it was so quiet and so silent. They would come in at the end to take photos, and they were very polite and respectful and weren't in people's way, but people were so mad that they were there, because it was just like, you're ruining the magic. Pin drop silence. And it was just like, then you could hear the clicking of cameras. I'm glad they were there, because some of those photos ended up on the album and it captured the moment. But yeah, it was a very special set. And I think that's another thing that some artists have been kind of freaked out by, it that like in between songs, sometimes the audience doesn't clap because they are just, it's continuous thing. So they don't always clap, and it's not like a rapturous thing. That comes at the end. Like, people are just silent and reverent, and it's beautiful. But I do, that's kind of a bit freaky when you're
0: Did you guys like it?
2: No, that's one thing I really appreciate of the audience as well. Like, I'm someone who I can be quite annoyed by audiences that aren't respectful to artists, because I'm like, this artist has done so much, and like, we're here to witness their performance. So, but in Roadburn, it is like, it's so respectful. Like, I feel like everyone is just open to listen, and it has this, like, sometimes, like, it is quiet. Like, you're like, how am I in a room with like 4,000 people? Like, but everyone is like just in awe and like receiving it. And I love it about the audience.
0: True.
1: Because I remember when one of my friends from the UK came to Roadburn, and it was his first time, and he was used to going to festivals over here, like outdoor festivals, drinking lots of beer, sitting in the sun. And he was like, where are all the drunk people? He was like, well, everyone's just being like very sensible and going to watch the bands. I'm like, yes, that's what they I don't think that there's like room for like socializing and meeting people and talking and all of that. that most people don't, it would be a waste to come and get really drunk and forget.
2: Yeah.
1: I think people clock onto that quite quickly, that it's like, yes, have a drink, have a nice time, but like, you're going to watch stuff that you will not see anywhere else. So you want to remember.
2: True. No, and it definitely doesn't stop the community aspect, because it's also the festival that I've had the most conversations with people, and like everyone there is just a music lover. Like, everyone is wearing a band t-shirt, and that's like, you care about artists and you care about music, and I love that so much.
1: I talk to people all the time at Roeburn, and people are like, yeah, but that's because you work here. I'm like, no, people don't know who I am. I'm just like chatting to people. What did you just go watch? They always respond and will like talk to you and tell me who I should go watch. I'm like, okay. I like it. I really like it, because I think that there is, you know, going back to the thing that I was saying about like people like to think that they have a really good music taste. And a lot of people do. They're at Roeburn. But I do think that there's not really that much elitism when it comes to it. People are doing it because they want to share it. They want to say, I've seen this band before, you have to go and see them. And they mean it very genuinely. Like, people want to share the thing that they've discovered with other people, which is what Walter and I are doing. We discovered this thing and we're like, oh, you just got this. That's essentially what the band is. That's what we're saying. Oh my God, look at this band. So it's really nice to see other people doing that when they're at Roeburn. And especially if it's like, this year we had her back, and it's like they played in the engine room, and then people were like, when people found out, well, so it was bad keeping that secret, he was just telling everyone they were playing a secret show. So then people are going, oh my God, her back is doing a secret show. If people want, like, you miss them, come and see this one. And I think it's great.
2: Yeah, I love that about the secret shows as well, because it gives people this chance to share, like, oh, I saw this and it was amazing. And then there's the secret show, and then other people can come and see it too. I feel like that happened with Truck Violence. Like, after, I think some people were like, oh, this band, we heard it was good.
0: Yeah, I heard some people in line who had said, oh, I didn't see them. But like, last night, apparently everyone loved it. So I've got to go see it. But actually,
1: that happens quite often when we have bands that we know are going to play multiple sets. sometimes we didn't really do that much of it this year, but sometimes we do schedule secret shows during the festival. Like, somebody goes, we're here for another 2 days.
2: Oh my god.
1: Last year we did that, on the, I think the Saturday night, Uniform said to me, can we not do a secret show? And I'm like, well, it's 1 a.m. And I was like, do you mean it? Because I will ask Walter, and if he says yes, then you're going to do it. And they're like, yeah. And I was like, are you not just saying this because it's 1 a.m? And then I was like ringing them at 11 a.m. saying, well, are we doing a secret show? And they're like, oh, yeah, okay. And skip that at the last minute. But like, this year, one of the things that I really enjoyed was that we had Bab Reading, who played our pre-show on the Wednesday night, and they had a proper show scheduled on the Thursday. Mm-hmm. And we had them for a secret show on the Friday. But what I noticed happening was some people who were not that familiar with the band watching them on the Wednesday and saying, oh, I'm really excited for the Thursday show, and then finding out they're doing a secret show and be like, oh my God, it's really tight.
0: Yeah.
2: No, it's the best feeling.
1: That you never have heard of a band and then see them 3 times in a weekend and be like, they're my new favorite band. It's fulfilling that story, like, play out.
0: Yeah, it really feels almost like the entire concept of secret shows, it feels like a treasure hunt, you know, where like throughout it, you're at the festival, there's already a buzz going on because everyone's excited, but then you're like, well, I think they could play a secret show. They would fit the skate park, or they should, that was too short, they should do it again. So I think that's like, do you remember it, how, because I'm assuming the secret show started before, like already ages ago, I don't know, but do you remember like how it had started?
1: I think

0: And we had a lot of bands that were sort of connected to Earthless that were on TP Records and sort of played similar sort of music. But that's when we first used the skate park, because there were a couple of bands that had professional skaters in them. So we were asking them, would you want to play in the skate park? It was just fitting to have professional skaters like Riley Hawk, whose band Peter played. They played a secret show in the skate park. That's kind of how the secret show started, that it was kind of like bespoke to the bands that were playing, like their skaters skate park. But it was so good that we kept going and had other bands play in the years since. And it's kind of, I think people expect it of Roeburn now, although we do have to apply for a permit to have shows in the skate park. It's never a given that we're going to have the skate park. We have to apply every year to be able to do it. So one year it may be entirely possible that we don't have access to the skate park, but then we could probably try and find somewhere else or do something else. But I do think it is like, it is something cool to, especially when bands come and they fly in just for Roeburn, and if it's a band flying in from, say, the west coast of the United States, it's a long way to come. It's a long flight. Like this year we had that with Agriculture. So they come from the game, and we want to make good use of them there, but they want to do it. They want to do something different, and they are up for it. And quite often, at the point of booking bands, we're told either directly by them or by their agent, if you want them for a secret show, then they're available and they would love to do it. And just say the word and we'll come up with some ideas. So it kind of, it is often driven by the artists. And yeah, we try and figure out where it would fit in and how we can make it work. And I think that people know it's very likely there's going to be secret shows. So it's not that secret in that respect. But I do think that I don't think it's been diminished, like the excitement that people feel around it.
1: No.
0: And there are some people who don't look at their phone throughout Roeburn and don't want to know. That's... And they're just like, if I walk past and someone says it's happening, maybe I'll go. I know what I'm doing.
1: No.
0: There is no way to do Roeburn, and I think some people are oblivious to the secret shows. Other people are just waiting for them the whole time, so whatever.
1: I came last year for the first time, and then we didn't know about the secret shows, and suddenly my friend and I are on Instagram and secret show of Big Brave, and we're like, what does this mean? And then we go and it's like daylight, we can see everyone, and it was one of the best shows as well, and we were like, and now we get to see them again. And then same thing with Chep Heil. It was, oh my god. Yeah,
0: I think there's something that's like very charming
1: about
0: the skate park, because the lighting and the setup, it's like there's no pretension. It's just the band playing their music.
1: There's
0: not really much room for theatrics.
1: And
0: That is detrimental to their show usually, but when a band plays on the main stage or on the terminal and they can do the lighting and they can have visuals and they really create the, like, in their vision, that's a spectacular thing to be able to have. But when you just have the band playing their music, it's like just direct to the fans, and there's just a communion sort of thing going on where you're all on the same level. I love that Big Brave show.
1: No, it almost feels like you're in the practice room with them. It's like,
2: yeah, I was gonna say a sound check before their show at the local venue in the local town, in a small town.
1: Like with Chep Heil, I'm like, what, like, how am I seeing them in this scenario, you know, like you feel so much closer. So it's amazing. I hope it keeps going. Well,
2: we're coming, I guess, towards the end of the interview. Final question. I don't know.
1: I think we should ask, what is a yearnful artist obsession that you think the yearners of the world should know of? One is difficult. It can be more than one as well.
0: Well, we've talked about Emma Ruth Rundle, and I think that when she has her new album out, I think we're all going to be very delighted by that. And but I feel like, based on your interests, and if your listeners is the same sort of thing, then I think they're probably going to be familiar with Emma already. There is one

0: artist that I've been listening to a bit lately is a band called New Idea Society, which features Stephen Brodsky from Cave-In.
1: Oh.
0: I think he has a very distinctive voice, so if you're a fan of Cave-In, then you'll probably like this because his vocals are so prominent. But they have a new single out, I think last week, called Nightbirds. And it's before I'd heard it, my friend described it to me as being, I think he said it was like one that will tug on your heartstrings. I was like, okay. And then I listened to it and I was just like, oh, it is. It's tugging on my heartstrings. Oh. So I think that constitutes yearning.
1: Okay, awesome.
0: But it's a very beautiful album, and it will be out, I think, May or June on Relapse. But New Idea Society, and the song that I think is the standout, is called Nightbirds.
1: Okay.
0: So you can listen to it now and tell me if you think it's sounds like yearning.
1: Oh, my goodness. Yeah, so excited. That's fine. This morning I listened to a song, and I was like, "That this tugged on my heartstring. That's exactly what it felt like. That was the words I needed."
2: Yeah.
0: Awesome. I do love a bit of yearning, so I'm on board with that.
1: Yeah, I mean, it's like I feel like obsession is also a subcategory of yearning because, yeah, it's like you said, putting the pieces together and everything. It's part of the yearning for more, for, you know.
2: Yeah. And I think this action of like discovering music and just caring about everything around it, like that's what creates like personal connections with music, and I think connections between people and music as well. So yeah, we're very pro musical obsessions here.
0: Yes, it's what drives me forwards. I think it's like what makes like I don't know, like it's great when somebody says, oh, you should check out this album, it's great, but when somebody says you should check out this album, it's great, it's about blah blah blah or whatever, then I'm like, all right, tell me more. I think the why of something has always mattered to me. The lyrics matter to me, like why somebody chose this piece of artwork to represent the album. That sort of stuff matters to me. I know it doesn't have to. It doesn't matter to everybody in the same way, and that's fine. Yeah. But the puzzle is where the pleasure is for me, I think, in making sense of it all.
1: Oh.
0: So yeah, yearning is definitely in there, going, I want to know more. Yearning is, I'm all for it.
1: Yeah.
2: No, can't wait for next year to see.
1: Oh, yeah. Guys, get your tickets.
2: Oh, my God. I missed Chelsea Wolfe. So that was like someone I really wanted to see. Yeah. Honestly, Emma Ruth Rundle as well. Like, that would be insane.
1: Oh, actually just thought of this because I was talking about like, oh, I wish I found Emma Ruth Rundle in December because then I was listening to Grouper a lot. And then I just thought right now, actually Grouper would be great because I keep checking, are they on tour? Are they coming to Europe? Are they coming to Europe? And they're not. So like that would be transcendental.
0: We have looked into Grouper before, but she doesn't like to play festivals. There are a few that don't really play festivals. I think a group have played a festival in Austin, Texas a few years ago, but it was a place where they could have a separate venue
1: for
0: the church. That was like possible. But yeah, it would be a lot of work to deal with in a festival. So yeah, there are a few, like Dead Can Dance is another one. So difficult artists, but usually when people say, why have you never had
2: it? Right. It's like there's a reason. Yeah,
0: there's always a reason if we've not done it. Like, group a size hole in our musical vocabulary, but yes, I see the connection between Emma and Grouper.
2: So, now I just thought of someone that I'm like, it's just our latest obsession.
1: Exactly,
2: we're
1: gonna
2: say it at the same time.
1: Is it? Okay.
2: Tommy Barlow.
1: Yes. Okay.
0: Who?
2: Tommy Barlow.
1: We're extremely.
0: Tommy Barlow.
1: He's from London.
0: Who's Tommy Barlow?
2: He has nothing out right now because he took it all out. But we traveled to London in 2024. To see Nick Cave and Black Country New Road. And then we went kind of blind of like, let's go to all the venues we can go because we were there for a long weekend. And then we were like, okay, this band played at the Windmill. This band played at the George Tavern. Let's check out these venues. And then we go to the Windmill this night. It was Jordy Greep was going to play. And we were like, oh, we know Black Midi. Let's see what else is happening. ended up Jordy Greene wasn't there, but then
1: we were really early for the sound check and we're just playing a silly game, having a pint, whatever. And then this sound check starts happening and it's this weeping violin. And we all just shut up and stop playing.
2: And we're like,
1: it was on video.
2: For some reason. Yeah. And you can see the moment we all go quiet. And it was the sound check.
1: Yeah.
2: And then this man like starts singing as well. And it's like his voice is...
0: Voice, violin,
1: electric guitar, and acoustic guitar.
2: Yeah.
1: And it's a trio, but it's his project, and then he invited his two friends, I guess, to play with him that evening for the first time. And
2: a backing track as well. So yeah, it's a bit electronic also.
1: Yeah.
2: And it's just, it's like... yearning.
1: Crying, like you're sobbing immediately. It's really hard to explain.
0: Yearning.
1: Huh?
0: The embodiment of yearning.
2: Yeah. Yearn didn't exist before we saw him, and I feel like there's a thread that links seeing him and starting Yearn, because it just, like, we didn't know the artist, and then suddenly we became like, oh my god, we need more of this. Yeah. And then... Yeah, like he had one mixtape out, but it was a solo project that he did before. And then now we actually saw them for the first time. It was the first time they were doing the trio.
1: Exactly.
2: And we were like, oh my god.
1: And then fast forward, they played Left of the Dial in Rotterdam, which we had already had tickets for. And then it turns out he's playing. And then we're like, this is unbelievable. And then the genius bookers put him in a church. Perfect. And then we see him in a church. We are front row holding each other's hands. And we had spoken to him when we first saw him, and I think he kind of recognized who we were. He was like, this is so funny. Why are they here? And then I think because he removed his mixtape, he will release something soon.
2: Yeah.
1: But his name has been coming around a lot. He also just toured with a band called Injury Reserve, who are now called, I think, By Storm or something.
2: Yeah.
1: So he just did a tour. And then since then, I think he's gotten also even more following. But he started in the grassroots venues of London and then got his name around.
0: It out.
1: Yeah. I think something will be released this month. We think.
2: Yeah. And so if you get to see him live, it's...
1: Yeah. He plays around England. Like, definitely. Yeah. You should. He's...
0: Now I've learned something from you guys.
2: Yes.
1: Yay! Awesome. Yeah. No, that's a good dream.
2: Yeah. I was like, oh my god, no. That's we tell everyone about.
1: Yeah. Very much in grouper midwife.
2: Yeah.
1: World, like, yeah.
2: Yeah.
1: Yeah. Very powerful.
2: Yeah.
1: Very talented. Yeah. Okay.
0: Excellent.
1: Awesome. Well, that's a great way to end this episode, this interview. Becky, thank you so much for spending time with us and chatting to us. It was wonderful to hear about your story and everything you do at Roadburn. And thank you to you and Walter and everyone in the Roadburn team for hosting such a fantastic festival every year. And we're so excited for next year, already getting the tickets.
2: Yeah.
0: Well, so. Well, thank you for coming and thank you for taking the time. It was great to talk to you and learn about Tommy.
1: Yay! Awesome. All right.
2: Thank you so much.
1: Thank you.

0: I use my own past because it is close enough to touch and far enough to feel unfamiliar. I can see it. I can hear it. I can read it. And still I feel detached from it, as if someone else carried my body and left it here for me to continue. For 34 years, a muscle inside my chest has been beating without permission, without rest, without memory of beginnings. 34 years of gathering and giving, of shedding and accumulating. I live here, now. This is where I stand.
1: This is where I stand. And yet, sometimes when the room is quiet, or when sound moves too close to my heart, I look for an empty wall. It has been many walls, music rooms, studios, apartments, conservatory halls, concrete walls, glass walls, verbal walls, toilet walls, green, purple, white, transparent, the walls of my life.
0: In those moments, I feel my former selves trying to enter, not gently. 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It is not another person reaching me, it is me.

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I am awake. 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I'm listening. 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I experience this pressure.

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They are not time. They are situations, places, people, intensities. I don't see chronology. 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

0: this kid next to you has the sweetest message ever. With this kid next to you banging on things and playing and asking if the sand is the mother.
1: The women pulling their voices. The women pulling their voices, whose pain was already composed. Mimi, Rosalba.
2: Hey schat, hoe gaat het vandaag? Goed geslapen?
1: Susanna, Marguerite, Despina, Julieta.
0: This is a very interesting piece of information. I never heard that.
1: A container for excess food.
0: You ask very good questions, my child. Did I not know how to answer?
1: A permission to transform without disappearing. Hyper-emotionality was a method. Metamorphosis
3: here
1: was a survival.
3: Just kicked in. Not only late, but extremely tired. So even if we...

0: intensity, emotional excess,
1: becoming a tuning mechanism. Metamorphosis sustaining the structure.

0: but something remained unsaid. What did not fit the aria? What stayed in the body after the role ended? What no libretto required? This is not reenactment. This is
1: residence. I hope you're okay. I'm now in. Hey.
0: Sound does not. I hope you're okay. Memory. It does activate it.
2: I'm fine.
1: I'm now in North. Hey. I hope you're okay.
2: I'm fine. Hey, sorry, but I really couldn't talk earlier.
1: Thanks a lot.
2: I would definitely recommend you. But I still. But, hey, sorry, but I really couldn't talk earlier.
1: Thanks a lot. What's your plan tonight? Hey, Victoria.
3: Hi, Victoria.
1: Hey, Victoria. Hey, Victoria.
4: This was definitely not intended as something
3: very desiring, and on the other hand can also be quite destructive, and that's...
0: Objects exceed symbolism. Their meaning is produced through pressure, duration, and repeated contact. Objects do not function symbolically alone. They operate as structures shaped by repetition, use, and proximity to the body. Objects are activated through use. Sound emerges from their structure, not from what they represent. Objects are not illustrative, they are operative. Objects participate structurally. Their poetics emerge through repetition, touch, and time. Objects do not stand for meaning. Meaning accumulates through their use.

But something remained unsaid. What did not fit the idea? What stayed in the body after the role ended with no libretto required? This is not a reenactment. This is residue. Sound does not illustrate memory. Sound activates it. Is this a performance? Is this a sound thing? Only if borders still hold. What I am making is ephemeral. Not what disappeared quickly, but what happened fully and refused to stay. Moments that shaped posture, breath, listening. Moments that left no monument, but changed the way I stand. I do not resolve these selves. I let them overlap, interfere, misalign. What remains is not a conclusion. It is a pulse, still beating, still gathering, still giving.

0: Hello, everybody. You are listening to the fourth episode of By Word of Mouth. This is Cristiana, and as always with me is Ilaria.
1: Ciao, everybody.
0: By Word of Mouth is a radio show dedicated to popular music, cultures, and traditions from the Mediterranean area and their processes of transmission and transformation within the contemporary context. In each episode, we host different artists who explore and reinterpret popular traditions through research and musical practices. And together we listen to their productions and dive into their approach, methodologies, and creative processes. Today we have the pleasure to have with us, connected from Cairo, Nancy Munir, whom we will have a conversation with while listening to her album Nuset El Nofus. And this first song was Tala Ya Shater. And I give the floor to Ilaria.
1: I would like to introduce the work of Nancy Munir, an Egyptian musician, arranger, composer, multi-instrumentalist who is part of the contemporary independent music scene in Cairo. She was born in Alexandria and later moved to Cairo, where she became known for her experimental approach to sound and musical history. So first of all, welcome, Nancy, and thank you so much for accepting this invitation.
2: Thank you, my pleasure. Yeah.
1: Christiane and I came across your album, Nuset El Nofus, quite recently, and we were immediately struck by the depth of research and care behind the project. The title that can be translated as Promenade of the Souls. And in the album, you combine your own recomposition with archival recordings of Egyptian songs from the early 20th century.
2: From the 1920s.
1: Okay. And you create this kind of conversation between different times and voices. So actually, we want to exactly to start from these archives. We were wondering how you first encountered these recordings and what drew you specifically to these sounds and voices from these times. And maybe also actually how the process developed from there. You compose new music around these archival recordings in a very delicate way, and it almost feels like entering into a conversation with them. So we are really interested in how you also dealt with the delicate question behind this, how and to what extent we can touch and we can work with pre-existing materials. And this attention is something that really comes through while listening to the album.
2: Okay, so I didn't have a very close connection with the Egyptian classical well-known singers like Umm Kulthum and Abdul Wahab and all of this. I was more into harmony and stuff. And when I was in one workshop with Camelia Gubron, we had one listening session where she played for us something from this era. And then I remember that I had one trip, and then when I came back from this trip in the US, I really wanted to listen again, because the thing is, in this listening session, I always thought that I have a very good ear, but then when I heard these weird intervals, I was trying to sing along, but then she stopped it, and then I was like, oh, I can't carry on with the melody. And it felt like, you know, when someone is, you know, when you discover like a new muscle, or like there is a certain space between something in your body that you never explored before. So it felt super fresh. But even before that, I was interested in microtonality, and I worked with Dina Lwedidi and the Warsha troupe. She was part of it. And I was interested in the heritage before that, also from the Sira Hilaliya, which is like an epic thing that is like a oral, kind of oral history. And there is not a lot of people that survive from this tradition that know how to tell that long story, that kind of heritage is kind of disappearing. It was this question, or not question, but it was this kind of curiosity that I always have towards identity. Also coming from Alexandria, which is very cosmopolitan and very Mediterranean city, and we have one famous composer who actually contributed the Nuzhet Nefous in one song. He composed for Hayat Sabri, and he said Darwish, a famous composer from Alexandria, from also this era around the 1919 revolution. So yes, I started like immersing myself into the 1920s songs in order to learn these new melodies for me, or this kind of different approach, in comparison to all the Arabic music that we have also post the 1932 Congress, Music Congress of Standardization of Arabic Music. So I was very curious about what happened. I mean, diving into this archive was basically first for me as a violinist to learn a new but old vocabulary, for me as a musician. And then I started interacting with this archive in my home studio, in this room. So for the first couple of years, I didn't intend, or I didn't think that this is a project. I was just immersing myself into the material, listening and playing. I quit my job, I quit some of the bands, and I was enjoying this more than anything else. And it was also on another emotional level, like finding an old family archive that you didn't know about. So I had this kind of passion as well towards it. And later on, I also discovered that these singers that kind of disappeared from the collective memory, they were witnessing also the 1919 revolution. They were witnessing around the time of like the what is the Spanish flu, what is the World War, what is colonial. So I was kind of interested also in this context, out of pure curiosity.
1: And how do you think then came the idea to kind of reactivate these sounds? Because you're talking about like this desire to encounter them, and then something shifted.
2: I mean, it was mostly me trying to learn the melodies and listening over and over. And this is also when playing along started, and then this is when also some editing started, because I wanted to be able to play with it. So sometimes, you know, the rhythm would be a bit off because of the old record, or and also the recording setting was more, was definitely less primitive than what we have at the moment in terms of a dead room, a click, you know, like this kind of world. So I also started to enjoy the space and do like some micro edits just to be able to move along, to play along. And it was purely for learning, you know, like, but then it took a bit long. And then one of my friends said, but you quit everything and you have a few songs now, why don't you make a record out of it? I mean, you're gonna just play it for your friends who come and visit you, but it could be a project. And then I was like, justified it to myself, like justified this obsession. But I think in terms of hierarchy, I was mainly learning from this archive. So for me, these are like mentors as well. And Talking about the title word of mouth, one of the singers, Saleh Afandi Abdel Hay, he talks in one of his interviews. He doesn't have many, but in his like famous interview about how there were no music schools and everyone had to learn with a mentor. So thinking about it also now, how in the 1932 Congress there was this idea that we're going towards the future and modernity and this kind of claim, and then introducing the notation system that doesn't really correspond very much to the specificity also of microtonal music, because then there had to be the quarter note, the and then versus the microtone, the quarter tone versus the microtone, which means also in every city in Egypt before, every city had its own tuning, its own melodies, its own style. So before, if we would listen to something for example, from Nuba, from south of Egypt, you would know immediately that this is from Nuba. And with all the old songs, you can also, if it's not like psychedelic rock or something, I mean, no, if we listen a bit before, you would know that this is okay, this is from Syria, or this part of Syria. Is it Lebanese? Is it Iraqi? Is it Egyptian? And there was like a very distinguished specificity about every single region or even every single village. Versus now, the music industry, I mean, sometimes if you mute the voice of the singer, you wouldn't really know where the music is coming from today, which is understandable because I think also before, historically, if we see someone, we would kind of figure out from the way they dress where they are from the way they dress or the way they speak, versus now also, there is this kind of standardized world. So I was just trying to figure out how to breathe out of it, and how to find something different, which challenges also this idea of predictability and offers a lot more vulnerability in that era in the recording settings also. And the emotional aspect of the singers, this I loved a lot because you feel like they're kind of honest about every word they say rather than being performative in a way where, you know, they want to impress with their ornamentation or like techniques and stuff. So this is what I really loved also in this album. And it was more a listening experience where you're trying to, where you have also the recording capabilities from that era that allows you to have space because there is no very low end. There are no like sub frequencies or low frequencies or very high frequencies. It's mostly mid-range and it's in unison. So it's really inviting and it offers a space to play. So I decided to dive into this world and the stories and the archives and everything.

0: The song we just listened to was Khafif Khafif, and I know Cree had something to ask.
1: Because I had a really specific question exactly about this, the quality of the recordings that you can hear. You can really hear that they come from another time, and the technologies and the tools that they used were very different from the ones that we have today. And I really loved that you kept that in the sound engineering, you kept that quality, and also you weaved inside your own voice and your own instruments. And also talking about this process as a learning process, as working with this ghost as mentors, I was also wondering what kind of instruments maybe you had to learn for this process.

0: So for this specific project, I experimented with a lot of things. I had a double bass from a friend who left it here, so I started playing more double bass, of course. But I also had to learn the theremin very gladly because of one of the songs. So when I listen, sometimes there is a way of listening with your ears or listening with your brain or listening with your emotions. So sometimes when you're listening with your brain, it gives a little bit of hallucination. So you feel like, is this part in it already? Or am I imagining it? Do I have to play it now? Or is it there already? So this was also a very interesting thing. But yeah, I thought about a theremin part that kind of came to me while I was listening to one of the songs, and then I started looking for a theremin player, and I didn't find at the time, so I bought the theremin and I played because I play many instruments already, and it was a good thing because also when I was working on the album, I also had a back problem and stuff like that, so the theremin also kind of saved my life. Because it's an instrument that is very gentle. It doesn't require a difficult posture like the violin or like a lot of stamina like the double bass. So it was beautiful to learn the theremin during this process.
1: And were you thinking specifically about the, because for me it's interesting, like the sound of the theremin. How did this sound come to you? Why did you think
0: No
1: about it?
0: idea. I have no answer for this.
1: Because I think somehow with this, with the oscillation, oscillazione, how is with this oscillation of the theremin, this stretching of the notes, it's really something that then is also coming a bit in the sounds of the sound recordings that you're then working with. So I thought it's an interesting ghost instrument to use.
0: I mean, these are usually also things that I discover after finishing the project. Like, if I work with my intuition, I think in projects like that, thinking might not be the right explanation for what's going on. Especially with archives, sometimes. You feel like there are a few parts that get highlighted with texts, for example, or with interviews. There was also another question for me, also, that how they want to be presented now, also. So for example, I wasn't super excited about performing in Europe. I thought it made more sense in Egypt. However, I kind of felt like these singers are excited to sing in Europe, to have their voices in spaces, in different spaces as well. So it's also, I don't necessarily feel like I'm the only one who's giving an input. If there is this kind of connection and being open to learn without thinking, without having assumptions, and with just following intuitions and archives, it's interesting for me.
1: Yeah. And it's also relatable, this approach. And also me and Christiana, while trying to figure out how to have a direction for this conversation, was interesting how we couldn't somehow find the words, and we were like, but we received so well, like our body has so much things to say about this music, and we couldn't find the word, we couldn't find the questions. So
2: yeah, it felt really like the everything was kind of condensated. Like you can't really find a linear way to go through this album or in general this research. It felt like okay, but everything is talking about everything somehow. I don't know how to explain, but it's really also

0: We just listened to Madhav Shalaya, and I had a question about lyrics and also the personalities of the singers that are in the in the album, because I dug a little bit into the lyrics, and I think it's really amazing how you can not only. Okay, the two things that came into my mind are, first of all, the lyrics are so raw and honest about love and suffering and sorrow. And at the same time, there's this whole historical element of this repertoire from the 1920s. And I was also wondering, how did you approach this historical and also political research about the repertoire that you are dealing with? And the lives of these people that you also brought to Europe, for example.
1: I mean, they brought me to a different life and explore. I didn't bring anything. they really brought to a different dimension. But the lyrics, okay, so at the beginning, because sometimes, you know, dialects change. There's like 100 years of difference. And for me at the beginning, that I was very I was listening also with emotions, without like super finding a meaning for every single word. And sometimes I would listen to one word, and then one of the researchers that I was working with, he would say, no, but it's this, not that. So in khafif khafif wareni al madroob or al maghroor, and they are different meanings, but for me the emotional state of the situation is what I get without it felt like something beyond the language, of course. However, there is a little bit of shift that happened after this era, when standardization started, and also standardization of lyrics, and the person who was writing the lyrics in the 1920s, Muhammad Yunus al-Odi, who also wrote our national anthem, he was writing all these explicit songs, or like all these vulnerable, real songs, you know. And he got arrested a few times and all of this. And one time when he got out, they assigned him to be the head of censorship. So the first job he had to do is to cancel some of his own songs, some of his own writings. I think also when the generation afterwards, after these singers, was more conforming, more like also the whole political context was like a big question of who are we after this colonialism, and what is Egypt, what is our personality, what is our art, and so on. And then there was also the state very much wanted like to have Sot al-Umma, or like the voice of the nation, and Umm Kulthum, and all of this to be presented. And like, there is of course a lot of politics around all of them. Like Munira al-Mahdiya, she had in her houseboat prime minister going, a lot of thinkers, a lot of artists going to talk about, I mean, when the British soldiers were able to like close all the shops and or do things, they weren't really able to touch her space because she was a strong woman. She was a very strong woman, and Nuzhat al-Nufus is the name of her venue. Of course, the venue doesn't exist anymore, but there is always politics and anthropology around these kind of researches. And for us now, in order also to present this project in the, because I really wanted to present it at the Cairo Opera House, also in the premiere, because it makes sense. So when I got asked about the lyrics, for me, I always tell them, this is our heritage. You should be providing us the lyrics. You should be keeping this archive, rather than me looking with collectors and finding things and you know. So Yeah, it was a bit of a question also around the lyrics and censorship and what happened and how to present it now and so on. So

0: We also know you created a live, more performative version of the project, using also interviews and other kind of materials to supplement the music. I wonder, how was the response in recomposing, but live? How was the listening? If you felt like it was a different way to explore these questions or these temporalities, if you felt like this more performative, it's a space you would like to explore with more.
1: So for me, after doing the songs, I recorded most of it. I recorded most of the instruments, except a few tracks where I had like my brother playing a guitar in one of the tracks, a friend of mine playing accordion in another track, and percussion. But at the end, I was thinking, how am I going to have other musicians playing along with me? This was a very difficult thing because the tempo is not like on a click. It's not gridded. It's not like that. So the very first concert, I asked my brother, who has like a very different taste, but he's a good pianist. And I asked him to play the piano parts. And I asked a very good friend of mine, Yusra Al-Haweri, an accordion player, to play live with me. And also, I was also doing some research trips with a cycling group, for example. We were trying to trace back the places where was Munira's place, where does this place exist anymore, what is this venue, and where is this cemetery where Hayat Sabri spent her last years because she didn't want to talk to anyone, and what was her story. So like there was this kind of constant research, and in the performance I first found these TV interviews who were around the 50s and 60s and stuff, where they were a bit older. And I knew that they wouldn't want me to show these interviews. So I cut the voice only in the parts that really hit me the most. Or, you know, you feel like these, okay, they want to say this now. So there is... I feel like archives are a living being. So they kind of, for example, for the songs, they choose their way in. I had, of course, a bigger amount of songs that I'm still listening to and still love very much, kind of arranged also and played along or composed around. But you feel like with archives, it's like a very active, living entity that sheds light on things or highlights something, or the songs choose their way in. And in the edited interviews, and so we listened to some of the interviews from Munira and Saleh Abdel Hay and Abdel Latif Al Banna and so on. But for example, for Fatma Siri and Hayat Sabri, they didn't do any TV or radio interviews. So the two readers, actors, archivists, they are also on stage, and there is a I don't know how to explain it, but maybe you can attend it one time.
0: It would be amazing.
2: We would love to.
0: Yeah.
2: When are you going to perform it next time?
1: I don't know if I'm going to perform it soon, because I've been working on other projects, so I don't know, but if there is any performance, I will let you know.

0: With these other projects you're working on, are you still exploring these combining materials, this more maybe theatrical aspect? Are you still interested in that and how to merge this music with the different kind of materials?
1: So the project that I did after Zitunfus was Solve, which means reconciliation, and it's a piece that it's like a continuation also of the microtonality research, and also was about another question also. But I was also for many years boarding archival material of like rituals and stuff, and researching also this idea of rituals, because I feel like, okay, with theater, it's also like a ritual, but I always have this question of whether I want to be part of a band that gets super famous and a lot of audience come, or more intimate performances where I don't feel like I'm entertaining anyone, because I need to be immersed, and yeah, I do it for myself in the beginning, and this is also the core of what I call a ritualistic approach. Yeah, so it was also it was a research. I was working on a theater piece in South Africa in 2017, and I was very lucky to go to the International Library of African Music, where I could explore and get material and read and listen and play some of the old instruments, and yeah, it's a wonderful archive as well. And then someone gave me an archive from Morocco, and of course I've been researching Egypt, and then I had curiosities about Papua New Guinea. Don't ask me why, because I have no answer. But so there was this piece, Solh, that has this, and it has like a composition that we recorded in an old church in Cairo, in downtown Cairo. Was an awesome, and it was commissioned by IMPAC, Experimental Media Performing Arts Center, in upstate New York, for the ambisonic system. So I got so much into this idea of choreographing sound and space, and how to work around the communality within the specificity and individuality that every tradition has. So for me, this was important because, bottom line, if I want to like spoil it for you, it's there is something that I've been working, like a technique that I've been developing. Now I can have like a word for it, which is non-intrusive harmony, that kind of carries microtonality in a way without any urgency to have any kind of standardization or cancellation.

0: I wanted to just one last question, if you have some time.
1: Yeah, sure.
0: We were also curious about your artistic references in relation to this also performative and this choreographing element of sound in space that you are talking about, or some artists or sound practitioners that are inspiring to you, or some sounds that you want to leave us with that we listen to.
1: I can send you stuff. I think I was so happy to work in theater for many years. This is something that I really love. So I've been working also closely with a theater director called Laila Solomon, and we did many projects together. So yes, I think I like dramaturgy a lot, and it's also, I think, a must have skill for composers or sound artists to work with. So this inspires me a lot. And what else? And but there is, of course, a lot of artists that I love, a lot of inspirations, and yeah.
0: Thank you.
1: I can, if you want a song, you want a song that I leave you with?
0: Yes, why not? If you want to.
1: Oh wow!
0: It doesn't have to be now.
1: I can send you a lot of playlists. So it's very difficult to think of one song.
0: Yeah, please do.
1: I'm happy to chat about these things all the time.
0: Thank you very much.
2: And have a nice gathering with your neighbor.
1: Thank you. Thank you.
2: It's been a bit sad not to be able to meet you physically. The conviviality, we long for this conviviality that unfortunately we cannot have right now, but maybe.
1: Hopefully.
0: Yes.
1: Okay,
0: yes.
1: Ciao. I'll let you know when I'm in Europe next.
2: Yes.
1: Okay.
0: Thank you, Nancy.
3: Okay.

0: So I'll introduce myself a bit and the show that I make here. I'm an artist and researcher, and my show here is called Between Onlanden en Veenkoloniaals. And this is kind of a artistic research practice in which I try to examine how the Dutch and the Netherlands engage and how they have been living with their peatlands, if they are there at all anymore. And I look at these entanglements with peatlands, the narratives that are spread and our relation to it, and the ways in which we might be able to restore our relationship to it as one of combined flourishing instead of one of mutually assured destruction. I have with me here Bobby, Henri Piet. Can you introduce yourself?
1: Hi, yes, thank you for having me. So my name is Bobby. I'm part of REPEAT, which is an international youth-led peatland collective, where Jan and I together work in the Dutch branch of REPEAT. I've been part of the climate justice movement for various years now, and that is, I guess, my angle when it comes to peatland work, and very happy today to take you on a peatland journey.
0: Thank you. So we wanted to start with a small imagination exercise, bit of an imaginary encounter and introduction to peatlands to prime us for the conversation about them that will follow. So take a seat, get comfortable, and we'll take you on a journey.
1: So you can start by closing your eyes. And we will start with getting some tech support to get the soundscape to work. But just get comfy while that's happening. Is there someone here that can help us with getting the audio? Thank you. There we go.
2: Okay. We got it.
1: All right. So get comfortable.
2: Okay, yeah, thanks.
1: And with this, there's an invitation to reach into your inner swamp inhabitant, your inner bogginess, your wetness.
0: So the center of Rotterdam is one sitting on a foundation of peat and clay. And as you're sitting here, try to feel the pores of the foundation of this building sinking and swaying in the soft earth.

0: We focus now on the peat in this layer, existing of dead plants that have been compiling over centuries, still undecomposed in its waterlogged environment, carrying traces of former inhabitants of this place, be they human or more than human. Through a sort of metonymic touch, we might access the deep time histories captured in the peat.
1: Let's try to go there, deep in the ground. We are walking around the peatlands of the past, existing now through abscess, signified only through the ditches that drain the peatlands of their lives and cut up the netherlands into rectangular patches.
0: We hear the sound of the creatures and critters that live in these lands. Copious amounts of birds that find a safe haven in the reeds during their worldly migration. Frogs can be heard calling to each other at ease, not afraid to be hurt. Dragonflies buzz around. Try to sit here for a moment with them.

And in this landscape, we might find a patch of quaking bark. In this peat bog, we might feel the soft sphagnum moss kindly making space for us, undulating under us with each movement. And as we lay there longer, for days, months, years, maybe decades, the sphagnum slowly envelops us in a soft, moist embrace.

0: and everything around us gets frozen in time by the peat. Another layer of earthly existence preserved.
1: What would this country look like when we embrace and protect these queer landscapes that resist easy categorization? Would we change if we value these lands over those made to allow for capitalist extraction? Landscapes that just are, in which we can just be, with its squelch and rustles, slowly compiling and layering on.
0: So thank you for coming on this little journey with us. And now to return from the landscapes of your imagination, we hope you have been able to get a bit in touch with peatlands, what they sound like, how you can be in them. And let's build on this renewed sensitivity in the continuing conversation about peat. So first I want to ask Bobby to explain a bit more clearly or a bit more concretely what peatlands are.
1: Yeah, gladly. So peatlands are the landscapes that you just listened to. They are ancient, swampy kind of ecosystems. And often when I say the word peatland, people don't quite know what they are. In Dutch, it's veengebieden. But then once you explain them in terms of their critters, their creatures, their sensations, there is a sense of familiarity there, nearly almost. So peatlands are very unique ecosystems. They form as dead plants fall into still water where the oxygen can't quite get through. And what you get is this pickles in a jar kind of effect of preserved plant matter that forms steadily over thousands of years at the pace of 1 millimeter per year. And what comes of this slow organic matter accumulation is this liminal, queer, and unique space that exists between the binaries of land and water, of now and then, of dead and alive. It's a landscape that resists a classification. And it's a landscape that we know very well in the Netherlands, or at least once we did. A lot of our polder landscape once was peatland, but has been fragmented into little patches of land. And these peatlands, they exist in many places in the world. Think also about Ireland, the Congo, Indonesia, northern Canada. And almost everywhere where they exist, they have a huge cultural value. The people in the peatland have found their own way of living together, and they have this sort of mystical, respectable character. But also, with all of this organic matter in them, they are a fantastic carbon store. 30% of all terrestrial carbon worldwide is stored in peatlands. And that, while peatlands only cover 3% of the world's land surface. But these peatlands are under threat. They are destroyed on a large scale. And when you take the water out of the peatland, the decomposition starts. You let the water out of a jar of pickles and the pickles start to rot. And this rotting is currently contributing to 5% of the annual CO2 emissions worldwide. And in the Netherlands, the vast majority of our peatlands are in a degraded state and continuously degrading, leading to land subsidence, carbon emissions, and water issues. Which means that we have to find a way to re-relate to these landscapes that we have collectively forgotten about, that we have collectively neglected. So I want to end there with a question. How is it possible that a landscape so significant can be so forgotten and can be so overlooked?
0: Yeah, so this is also what a bit of my radio show here is about. Because the Netherlands used to be covered in peatlands. It was a really important part of our landscape, our history. People used to relate to peatlands a lot, live in them, get their fuel from there. It was very important in people's daily lives. But if you ask people now about it, it's almost as if it never had existed. And this forgottenness also makes it easy to not care about it anymore. So I try to work with art and other ways, looking at our history, to reconnect people to the peatlands and maybe activate them, to support them, feel more connected to them. And I think one of the most important reasons of forgetting it, these lands, is because we pride ourselves so much as a nation on this mastery of nation, that we got all of the water out of the country with our dikes, with our drainage, with our windmills, and that is such a integral part of the Dutch identity, that we forget the sacrifices of this. And one of the main sacrifices of this mastery of nature is the peatlands that have been forming our landscapes for years. And this is mainly done through two methods. One of them is draining. So a lot of the agricultural lands we see in the Netherlands, especially those which we see as these typical Dutch landscapes, the polders, it has come at the cost of peatland

0: as fuel, as turf. This mostly happened on an industrial rate in the 19th century, but it has been done so extensively that we only almost have nothing left. And this, both of these two types of extraction and peatland degradation are still ongoing, even if our peat is almost all gone. So the former, the draining, is still ongoing because we still have these peatlands being drained due to the low water levels that are maintained for agriculture purposes. And this is continuing to let the peatland rot, as Bobby said, to open the pickle jar. And these peatlands are rotting continuously, even down to the peatlands that have been made like ages ago. Like, we cannot even think about how long ago this was. And secondly, the extraction of peat has been kind of outsourced to other countries because we had nothing left to dig. And for example, in the Baltic, a lot of turf is cut. So turf is the cut peat for potting soil and agriculture, horticulture, because people think that this is really important for maintaining a good ground, but this has not been the case for a very long time. It's quite recent that we've been using potting soil with peat, and we have been doing it fine without it for years. And this kind of brings me to REPEAT, organization that me and Bobby are part of, and this tries to advocate for these important landscapes internationally. But we will also talk about the recently opened Dutch branch of this. So if you can talk a bit about how REPEAT came to be and what it does.
1: Yeah, absolutely. So REPEAT is a peatland collective that's born out of the climate movement. It started in late 2019 after a few people went to an action camp in Germany, and there for the first time intentionally met a peatland and were so incredibly shocked at why, or like how it's possible that people that are dedicating their life to the climate cause haven't even heard about peatlands. Then how would anyone else have heard about them? So we felt this deep sense of purpose to shine some light on these wonderful landscapes and to bring them more into the public debate, the public eye, make people fall in love with them again. So now we're about 6 years later and still going strong. And when we started to investigate these landscapes to get to know them, we found that they are inherently incredibly holistic. They're complex, they're intersectional, they are humbling. So the very, this is good, that is bad, these are the bad guys, these are the good guys, that kind of mentality that we had applied to, for instance, the fossil fuel industry, it didn't match with the character of the peatlands. So we needed to find a different approach to our advocacy. And we opted for one that is rooted in relation, in emotion, and in story. To really bring back our personal and collective relationships to these ancient landscapes. Because when we were investigating this question of how is it possible that we have never heard of these landscapes, that people don't seem to care about these landscapes, one of the main drivers that we landed upon was this narrative of peatlands as wastelands, as terra nullius, which is a very colonial tendency to say, oh, if it doesn't have value, I can do whatever I want to do to it. And that is exactly what happened with the peatlands. They are swampy, muddy, mosquito-filled landscapes where you'll just drown or get stuck or, you know, anything that you don't wish happens there. And this narrative, this public perception of peatlands, was one that we wanted to shift to a narrative of care and connection, to one of wonder and value. And we did that through a variety of mediums, from arts to education to advocacy, and now recently also through campaigning, but more on that later. And a few different projects that we've worked on that we can maybe also

0: pack as well are PeteFest, which started as a 24-hour long digital gathering where we celebrate peatlands, learn about peatlands, imagine how we can fight for peatlands, a little bit similar to this radio relay almost. We have a bog academy where we take Irish primary school kids out to the bog and let them learn about peatlands while being there. We have workshops about peatlands and the imagination and peatlands and grief, because peatlands are masters of grief and death, and they have so much to teach us. We have the Restoration Academy, where we bring young people out to a peatland restoration site in the form of a camp, and create an experience for them to learn about peatlands and to feel this sense of agency in what are very troubling political times. And at the same time, have a farmer that is trying to find a new livelihood that is not based on drained peatlands, but on re-wetted peatlands, to get them, let them have a little bit of extra capacity, extra support, while policies and institutions are not supporting this kind of practice yet. And the latest one is Peatland Justice, which is a project that is going more into direct political advocacy, specifically around the topic of turf and the horticultural industry, because in fact the Netherlands is the largest peat importer of Europe. So we've not only destroyed all of our own peatlands, we're also getting the peat from everywhere to be used here, for instance, in our greenhouses and in our potting soil. And as part of that project, we launched Repeat Netherlands.
1: Yes, and that's where I came in to Repeat NL. I was also, I went to the restoration camp, and it was in Friesland. It was very nice. Can you maybe tell something about how these young people like went into it and then came out? Because there were, it was like a group of boys. They were very, it was very cute to see them change over the years.
0: Oh yes, it was very cute. It was, so actually my favorite anecdote is there were these three boys from Slovakia, age 17. This was the first time they were away from home without their parents and going on a sort of international trip. And one of them said at the end to Frankie, my colleague, he said, yeah, when I came here, I really wanted to be a police officer. But I think now I want to be a police officer for nature, to protect them. So, yeah, it was a, quite a transformative experience for these young kids.
1: Yeah, I think it was a very big success. Yeah, talking a bit more about Repeat NL, I think it also deals with this specific Dutch situation of being a country of peatlands, but not having any peatlands left. So they're kind of, there's scars in the landscapes of them. There's past peatlands that have kind of, they're as ghosts in our consciousness, but they're not there, they're not conscious yet. So we kind of had to deal with that in creating the actions we're doing and going about it. So one of the first things we did as a public action was the Peatnator. And this was from the persuasion that we think that if we want to explain to people why peatlands are important and why we need to protect them and get into action, we first need to introduce them to it. And we made this kind of tent. And in the tent, there was people put on a soundscape on their ears, and they watched a projection of like this peatland, a bit fever dreamish video. And then we would talk to them about why it was important. So we took a bit of a approach of this kind of sensory overload of peatlands, and then get them out of there and then fill them with our info. Maybe a bit as what we've done today with the peatland meditation a bit. So that was our start. And then we told people, hey, we're gonna have an action against Albert Heijn and join us if you want. Because Albert Heijn is, as you might know, one of the biggest supermarkets here. And what we want to happen is for Albert Heijn to go peat free. So no peat in potting soils, no peat in the little basil plants you can buy. And also no peat, hopefully, in the production of the vegetables and greens they have there. And yeah, we went about this a bit in thinking that as one of the biggest supermarkets, they can have the power to kind of change the whole landscape and make this more global change that also impacts other change, because they can talk to their distributors. So we kind of thought that's the best place to start. So after the Pizzanator, we had a post-string action, which was very fun. We went in the dark in Amsterdam around like little bandits, little peat bandits, and put up all these posters and stickers. And yeah, now we're preparing our next action, which will also be a bit more concrete. If you can tell a bit more about that, how we're going about it.
0: Yeah, so maybe a little bit more context on Albert Heijn as a chosen target. Albert Heijn is really the big profiteer in this whole system, because the horticultural sector is also one that deals with a lot of exploitation, for instance, the exploitation of labor migrants. But these growers are so pressured for price that they, even if they were to want to go peat-free, they simply couldn't afford it because of the near monopoly that Albert Heijn has and the power that they have to determine the ridiculous prices, because Albert Heijn wants to earn as much money as possible while presenting itself as this wonderful, green, super user-friendly kind of supermarket. And on top of that, what we're asking for is very reasonable. There are already supermarkets in the UK and in Germany that have committed to going peat-free. The Netherlands, as the largest European peat importer, is lagging behind completely. So we hope that by pushing Albert Heijn, we are hitting the place where the power lies and also where we want to put the responsibility from a climate justice point of view. And with our actions, I won't give away too much yet, but we are taking inspiration from, for instance, the Fossil Free Culture Collective, that is bringing together an aesthetical, an interesting, compelling experience with disruption. So not art for the sake of art, not disruption for the sake of disruption, but really merging them to make a clear statement that is interesting for the public, but not desirable for your target. And the tricky part with peat is you always have to explain what peat is. It's so hard to not get stuck in the awareness phase. Plus, you can't really take people to the peatland very easily. Peatlands don't exist very abundantly anymore in the Netherlands, as Jana also said. They're also quite inaccessible places. They're places where you also don't want to be with lots of people, because it would actually damage the land. So we need to bring the peatland to the people somehow, and that is where the arts, I think, are a fantastic medium for kind of getting that hook, getting people's attention, getting people to fall in love with these landscapes first and foremost, and then from this place of care, get angry at those that are messing up the situation for all of us.
1: Yeah, and then I think going from that, for maybe the people listening, a bit of a call to action, find however you might be related to peat, try to think back. For example, I found out that in my family tree, there was actually a big part of my family who lived in the peat colonies in Drenthe. That kind of created this connection, and then you have a new, how you say it, like you get reconnected to a peatland that's not there. It's something that might come back and haunt us, and find where it haunts you, find where you can maybe reconnect with it, and then maybe what we can tell a bit more how you can get a concrete action.
0: Yes. So peat is omnipresent in our society. It is in the potting soil we all buy. It is in the landscapes that we cycle past. It is in the food that we eat. And with this, there's an invitation to find not only your connection to peat, but your avenue of then delivering peatland preservation and peatland restoration, whether that is going into your municipality and inquiring about their use of peat, or it is talking to your neighboring farmer and asking them about their water situation and their land subsidence and what is maybe stopping them from going into polluted culture, and really engaging in that conversation from a place of curiosity. Because peat is complex, the solutions are complex, but the solutions are also inevitable. So it's an invitation to the conversation and to collaboratively and intergenerationally think of how we can rebuild our relationships to peatlands and live with them again. And in order for us as REPI to do all of this work, we also do rely on money. So shameless plug here. If you can, please donate so we can keep doing our precious peat work. Political climate is not making it very easy for us to do our work. So if you have some cash to spare, it really, really helps us. You can find out more about our work on our website, www.re-peat.earth. We also have a wonderful newsletter and podcast. So if you would love to get more peaty, get sucked deep into the bog, that's your place.
1: Yeah. And also you can listen to my radio show here. It's to hear more peat connections and peat stories. And yeah, I hope you've been all peatinated today. I hope we've been successful. So thank you for listening, everyone.
0: Thank you so much.

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What can we overcome? What makes us stumble and fall? Somehow miraculously rise and go on.

and it got me at you all apart. Yellow top cut to the brim, yellow tooth slug in my face, snug in the backseat with the suede juice, and it got me at you all apart. Yellow top cut.

Yeah.